That is off a great Chuck Berry after school sessions, 1957 recording. There is a lot of really great stuff on that. Hey, but first, it's the top of the hour, and I got to remind you that you are listening to Radio Harbor Country, broadcasting at 93.5 WRHZLP, and at 106.7 FMLP, WRHC, Three Oaks, Michigan, and all over the interweb at RadioHarborCountry.org. 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Now, that's our mission. We're here. And for people like, Donna Kavanaugh to show up every Thursday morning, or Edgar Wilbury and Orville is showing up Friday evening, and Greg Fraley Tuesday evening. We got our own Kevin Casey coming in, Cassidy coming in Monday. We've got another new live show starting. And, it's live radio. Monkey vs. Robot, D-Day Snowboy, finishing up with Too Much Monkey Business by Chuck Berry. And before that, the Rolling Stones from 12x5, a 1964 U.S. release, with Confessing the Blues, Manfred Mann, one of the premier British blues bands, with Don't Ask Me Why, What I'm Doing. And then another one from the Rolling Stones self-titled debut U.S. album, also from 64, Little by Little. And the great Sonics from the Northwest with Walking the Dog, Son of Susie Cream Cheese, Frank Zappa and the Mother's Invention, and three from the Fugs with their 2010 release, Refused to Be Burned Out, with Nova Slum Goddess reprising that. Also a classic of theirs, The 5 Feet. And If You Want to Be President, the Fugs, that seemed pretty topical. Yeah. Hey Leviticus, with Siegel Swab Band, with a little bit of pointed gospel blues there. Not really, no, but yeah. It's, you know what? We're intending to continue to walk that line towards Boney Maroney, Larry Williams, Walking Towards

Trini Lopez with Sinner Not a Saint. And right before that, Ronnie Hawkins with Hey Babaloo from Mr. Dynamo. 60. You got a date on that? Mr. Dynamo. Oh, that's not that date. 2005 re-release. Red Hot. Oh, my God. Rock and roll. UFO. Flying Saucers was another one of his great hits. Oh, my God. Rufus Thomas, right before that, with Bearcat. Kind of an answer song to Hound Dog, I believe. Atlantic Records, the record company that Ruth Brown built with her success in the 50s. That's Lucky Lips with one of her signature songs. Well, not really. No. Chuck Willis with What You Gonna Do. Yeah. King of the Stride. It had that kind of lopey style. That's great stuff. Winona Carr right before that with Till the Well Runs Dry. And then, yeah, we had a couple there in early part of the set. Chuck Berry from his After School Sessions, 1957. Just a fantastic album. Brown-Eyed Handsome Man. And Too Much Monkey Business was in there. Hey, I heard my phone go. Yeah. And Boney Maroney, Larry Williams starting that set off. Where are we going? Where are we going? We're going to go here. Starting off the next set with little Bob Dylan, the band, J.J. Cale, Bobby Gentry, Three Head Coats, Christine Perp. Perfect.

growing Chicago psychedelic band fronted by Minnie Riperton, Rotary Connection. Got a number of songs from them coming up next.

And we've been listening to four songs from the self-titled debut album, Rotary Connection, 1967 late. Chicago never really broke out of a regional market. And Minnie Ripperton is the lead singer of the five-octave range, chamber, classic jazz influences. Pretty ambitious stuff. Been one of my favorites. So we had four of them from there, finishing up with Memory Band, I Didn't Want to Have to Do It, Soul Man, and Like a Rolling Stone, and starting off with a little short instrumental ditty called Rabbit Transom. And before that, finishing up with that little Rotary Connection four-song set, Christine Perfect, before she joined Fleetwood Mac and became Christine McVie with I'm On Her Way, really the legitimate blues artist in and of herself. The Three Head Coats with Davy Crockett, one of Billy Childish's outfits, one of the more successful ones over there in England. Bobby Gentry with Olan, River Bottoms. It's one artist in my mind that just keeps growing in my estimation, and it's Bobby Gentry. Incredible voice and just expressing a place. The sense of place, maybe that's it. J.J. Cale, another one that I just can't keep shaking. Or maybe Spotify keeps, that's one person that continues to grow in my estimation. Million Dollar Bash from the Basement Tapes, Bob Dylan and the Band with Million Dollar Bash. We Can Talk by the Band from their first Music from Big Pink. And You Ain't Going Nowhere, getting that set started off with Bob Dylan. And we got 2 hours down, another one to go. I want to remind you, you're listening to Radio Harbor Country, broadcasting at 93.5 WRHZLP, Sawyer, Michigan. 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Take this time to thank friends of Monkey vs. Robot, Alan, Libby, Casey, and John. Out there living the big dreams. Keeping that repeat slot Thursday afternoon, 2 to 5 going. Takes the community. Belmont Lafayette. The song. Jean Jacquel Minchum, the artist. Consider this a music cleanser. Okay.

And it's the bottom of the hour. We've got one more set to go, and we have to get out of here. It's another episode of Monkey vs. Robot with DJ Snowboy. Finishing up that last set. Yeah, we were kind of Brit Blues forward tonight. Spencer Davis group was sitting and thinking. And we went to the coast, West Coast, the Spirit with Gramophone Man and Rotary Connection, Tales of Brave Ulysses, The Music Machine with Masculinity Intuition, a good one from the Chambers Brothers, All Strung Out Over You. And classic bed music, Listen Here, The Soulful Strings. And I hadn't heard that in a while. The City, Mark Almond. I forgot that album. Yeah, yeah. And back to, apparently, the J.J. Cale Network here at Monkey vs. Robot with Cajun Moon. Yeah. Oh, yeah, we're doing it. I think we're going to make it. I wasn't quite sure. I'm not quite sure at next 30 minutes, but we'll see. I mean, I do have some Madonna on it, so you're warned. But this is a good one. Yeah, okay. If I had to, I could go Rosemary Clooney, but I don't think I'm going to be at this. How about the Madonna Charlie XCX with the Dancerima? After Hours, they did it at the Video Awards. Yeah, maybe. This definitely we're going to start the next set with. Right there. Yeah. Oh, what else? What else to talk about? I don't know. Yeah. My day's been going pretty good. Yeah. Okay. Fat Boy Slim, Rolling Stones. We just need to mess it up right now. Just mess it up. Here we go.

Going out with Jimmy. Yeah, put it in the book. Show number 705. See you back here next week. I'll look at this on another episode of Swimming in Monkey versus Robot.

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Welcome to the Glorious Glean and a way to reduce soil loss in your ravine. About 10,000 years ago, the area between New Troy and New Buffalo was a flat, vast plain left by the glaciers. As the level of Lake Michigan continued to fall, the Galeen River began to cut into the glacial debris, forming ravines. The easiest layers to cut down into were the sand and gravel areas. Today, ravines continue to form in these highly erodible sand and gravel areas, resulting in soil loss on your property. If you live next to a ravine, there are easy ways to prevent the ravine from growing and eating away your property. The first is to build all structures well away from the ravine. You don't want to put your house on this unstable layer and to end up at the bottom of the ravine. Water accelerates erosion. As a result, you want to keep sump pump and gutter downspout water well away from the ravine in rain gardens or pipe to the bottom of the ravine. It's also important to have robust plants near the ravine so that these plants' roots hold the soil. It's best not to mow up to the edges of the ravine and instead encourage our beautiful native wildflowers to grow in that area. Lastly, it's critical that you don't throw yard waste, grass clippings, or trash into the ravines, as they will kill the plants that hold the soil. From the banks of the Galeen River, this is Peg Coring.

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Welcome to the Glorious Glean and a way to reduce soil loss in your ravine. About 10,000 years ago, the area between New Troy and New Buffalo was a flat, vast plain left by the glaciers. As the level of Lake Michigan continued to fall, the Galeen River began to cut into the glacial debris, forming ravines. The easiest layers to cut down into were the sand and gravel areas. Today, ravines continue to form in these highly erodible sand and gravel areas, resulting in soil loss on your property. If you live next to a ravine, there are easy ways to prevent the ravine from growing and eating away your property. The first is to build all structures well away from the ravine. You don't want to put your house on this unstable layer and to end up at the bottom of the ravine. Water accelerates erosion. As a result, you want to keep sump pump and gutter downspout water well away from the ravine in rain gardens or pipe to the bottom of the ravine. It's also important to have robust plants near the ravine so that these plants' roots hold the soil. It's best not to mow up to the edges of the ravine and instead encourage our beautiful native wildflowers to grow in that area. Lastly, it's critical that you don't throw yard waste, grass clippings, or trash into the ravines, as they will kill the plants that hold the soil. From the banks of the Galeen River, this is Peg Coring.

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I'm looking forward. I've been stuck in rewind.

Lenny talks to the ponies about the lasses and odds unbeatable.

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and he offered me $1 million deal and had the check ready so I wouldn't be able to use my name. I was fighting my brother because, man, you should have took the $1 million. I said, no, what do you think I'm worth if this white man offered me $1 million? I got to be worth 40 or 50 or 10 or something to being able to make Forbes and come from the project. You know, top 40 under 40, which they said couldn't be done. Had 20 records on the top billboard at one time for an independent company, black-owned company. You know, going to the white lady house where my grandmother lived at and say, look, you don't have to work here no more, big man. We got more money than the people on St. Charles Street. And I took that anger and said, I'm going to put it into my music. But I tell you all the time, if you don't understand my record, you don't understand me, so this is not for you.

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Ooh.

We just got one more song to play for you guys. Okay, you guys ready? This song is called Apocalypse Dreams.

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1: Cannabis sativa. Or in the heart of L.A. known as the chronic. 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

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Who

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0: We did that with you. Where were you? 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

Welcome to the Glorious Glean and a way to reduce soil loss in your ravine. About 10,000 years ago, the area between New Troy and New Buffalo was a flat, vast plain left by the glaciers. As the level of Lake Michigan continued to fall, the Galeen River began to cut into the glacial debris, forming ravines. The easiest layers to cut down into were the sand and gravel areas. Today, ravines continue to form in these highly erodible sand and gravel areas, resulting in soil loss on your property. If you live next to a ravine, there are easy ways to prevent the ravine from growing and eating away your property. The first is to build all structures well away from the ravine. You don't want to put your house on this unstable layer and to end up at the bottom of the ravine. Water accelerates erosion. As a result, you want to keep sump pump and gutter downspout water well away from the ravine in rain gardens or pipe to the bottom of the ravine. It's also important to have robust plants near the ravine so that these plants' roots hold the soil. It's best not to mow up to the edges of the ravine and instead encourage our beautiful native wildflowers to grow in that area. Lastly, it's critical that you don't throw yard waste, grass clippings, or trash into the ravines, as they will kill the plants that hold the soil. From the banks of the Galeen River, this is Peg Coring.

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Welcome to the Glorious Glean and a way to reduce soil loss in your ravine. About 10,000 years ago, the area between New Troy and New Buffalo was a flat, vast plain left by the glaciers. As the level of Lake Michigan continued to fall, the Galeen River began to cut into the glacial debris, forming ravines. The easiest layers to cut down into were the sand and gravel areas. Today, ravines continue to form in these highly erodible sand and gravel areas, resulting in soil loss on your property. If you live next to a ravine, there are easy ways to prevent the ravine from growing and eating away your property. The first is to build all structures well away from the ravine. You don't want to put your house on this unstable layer and to end up at the bottom of the ravine. Water accelerates erosion. As a result, you want to keep sump pump and gutter downspout water well away from the ravine in rain gardens or piped to the bottom of the ravine. It's also important to have robust plants near the ravine so that these plants' roots hold the soil. It's best not to mow up to the edges of the ravine and instead encourage our beautiful native wildflowers to grow in that area. Lastly, it's critical that you don't throw yard waste, grass clippings, or trash into the ravines, as they will kill the plants that hold the soil. From the banks of the Galeen River, this is Peg Coring.

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0: This is Joe Perry and Steven Tyler of Aerosmith for Red. You know, it's okay to rock and roll and party down. Just don't get in that 2,000-pound bullet when you're done and cocked. And please don't drink and drive.
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Welcome to the Glorious Glean and a way to reduce soil loss in your ravine. About 10,000 years ago, the area between New Troy and New Buffalo was a flat, vast plain left by the glaciers. As the level of Lake Michigan continued to fall, the Galeen River began to cut into the glacial debris, forming ravines. The easiest layers to cut down into were the sand and gravel areas. Today, ravines continue to form in these highly erodible sand and gravel areas, resulting in soil loss on your property. If you live next to a ravine, there are easy ways to prevent the ravine from growing and eating away your property. The first is to build all structures well away from the ravine. You don't want to put your house on this unstable layer and to end up at the bottom of the ravine. Water accelerates erosion. As a result, you want to keep sump pump and gutter downspout water well away from the ravine in rain gardens or piped to the bottom of the ravine. It's also important to have robust plants near the ravine so that these plants' roots hold the soil. It's best not to mow up to the edges of the ravine and instead encourage our beautiful native wildflowers to grow in that area. Lastly, it's critical that you don't throw yard waste, grass clippings, or trash into the ravines, as they will kill the plants that hold the soil. From the banks of the Galeen River, this is Peg Coring.

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Welcome to the Glorious Glean and a way to reduce soil loss in your ravine. About 10,000 years ago, the area between New Troy and New Buffalo was a flat, vast plain left by the glaciers. As the level of Lake Michigan continued to fall, the Galeen River began to cut into the glacial debris, forming ravines. The easiest layers to cut down into were the sand and gravel areas. Today, ravines continue to form in these highly erodible sand and gravel areas, resulting in soil loss on your property. If you live next to a ravine, there are easy ways to prevent the ravine from growing and eating away your property. The first is to build all structures well away from the ravine. You don't want to put your house on this unstable layer and to end up at the bottom of the ravine. Water accelerates erosion. As a result, you want to keep sump pump and gutter downspout water well away from the ravine in rain gardens or piped to the bottom of the ravine. It's also important to have robust plants near the ravine so that these plants' roots hold the soil. It's best not to mow up to the edges of the ravine and instead encourage our beautiful native wildflowers to grow in that area. Lastly, it's critical that you don't throw yard waste, grass clippings, or trash into the ravines, as they will kill the plants that hold the soil. From the banks of the Galeen River, this is Peg Coring.

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2: Hey, everyone. Hey. This is Donna Kavanaugh on a Thursday. Good morning to all of you out there, patriots. Thank you for joining me. Thank you for being here. Well, we were here last week, and we were here on the replay Sunday, but the technology was not here, okay, just so you know. Thank you for joining me out there, one of the most incredible, interesting audiences ever at this time in the morning. I love you out there. You're great. A lot of things are happening. Oh, man, I didn't sleep last night at all. And I'm going to tell you why in a minute. It was pretty crazy what's been happening in our world, so we're going to talk about some things nationally, internationally, and locally. But please, I say this every week here on Kavanaugh Tomasi Live. I've been on almost 20 years, hard to believe, here on Radio Harbor Country. Thank you for joining me. I have to tell you that, in fact, when I was driving up here yet again, somebody came right up on my bumper. I'm going the speed limit. I thought they were going to crash into my car. Now, I don't take that lightly. I had a reaction. But please, do not tailgate. Do not speed. Do you know what the Indiana State Police have been doing? They've been pulling people over at a record number. And they've said on the Chicago News and on the South Bend News TV, they've told people of like us out there that you people are driving in a 55 to 60 mile an hour zone. You're driving almost 100 to 110 miles an hour. It's nuts. And then you're going right up on somebody's bumper. You're tailgating. You're cutting them off. Please, people, drive the speed limit. I just saw another deer on the side of the road on the way up here. They can't stop in time. And if you're going too fast, you can't avoid it either. And then you wreck your car. You start crying to me. Oh, Donna. Well, please. Thank you for joining me. That's all I wanted to say about that. Okay, we've got a lot to talk about. Wow. Why were you up so late, Donna? Oh, Felix, you're here. Thank you. Oh, Felix, my engineer is here. Can you sit down there?
3: Yeah, I just have to go get some water. I'll be right back.
2: Okay, all right. Well, I was up all night last night because of this situation. Is it in Tennessee? We're going to talk about it in a minute. But right now, I just like to start out my show while I collect my thoughts and get over the fact that I almost got rear-ended by some idiot driver. Oh, but here's the good news in Michigan, okay? We're live on the station right now from 9 to 10 a.m. Eastern Time, Kavanaugh Tomasi Live, sponsored by Hoosier Inquirer, going across the country. We will be setting up shop all over, and we will be routing out corruption wherever it is. Thank you to Hoosier Inquirer. Tough. All right. But I wanted to tell you that the good news in Michigan is the governor is sincerely thinking in the State House about passing a law today that says they're going to get rid of the gas tax like they are doing in Indiana. The governor over there just continued no gas tax for another 90 days, 3 months. Well, they might do it here. They're going to vote on it today, so we'll say a prayer. That will lower the price of your gasoline, both regular, unleaded, and diesel. Okay, so we'll keep that in our mind. But, you know, Frank Sinatra, he's such a good guy. And based on everything that's happened in the past couple of days, let alone weeks and months, I just want to say I met Frank once.
3: Oh, you did, Donna?
2: Yeah, in New York City. I'll tell you about that after we play his song. But this is his famous song, and I think it applies to what's going on right now. When you see everything that's happening, all you can say is Ain't it the truth?

0: Chile.
1: All right, Frank. Thank you very much for starting me out in the early morning here on Kavanaugh Tomasi Live. Yeah, we always have commercials there. So I just want to say thank you for joining me here on Kavanaugh Tomasi Live, sponsored by Hoosier Inquirer. Soon to be Michigander Inquirer, thank you for joining me here. Felix, you're here.
2: Yo, Donna, how you doing? You didn't get any sleep last night, why not?
1: Well, it's funny you should ask me that, okay? So, I don't know if you've been following this case at all, but wow. The first woman, let's see if we can find this. Can you find this for me, Felix?
2: Yeah, Donna, let me put my glasses on, okay?
1: All right, well, thank you for joining me here on Kavanaugh Tomasi Live. We are live in the studio. Last week there were technical difficulties here, so I don't know if you heard my show live Thursday morning. You definitely didn't hear the replay. So here I am. Thank you for joining me. You're awesome out there. We love you. Have you guys been following this case at all? So this is the case of the woman who is going to be put to death. And
3: the lone woman on Tennessee death row survived a botched execution attempt on Wednesday, September 30th, 2026, after state officials administered two.
1: Okay, so she was the first woman in something like 200 years that was going to be executed. Now, I followed this case because I found it just so sad in every way possible. Well, last night, ironically, I have a connection to this case because the lawyers for this woman, they said, look, she has tiny little veins. It won't support this injection. We want to appeal this. We want the governor, this governor of Tennessee, I believe it is, he only has 3 months left in his term, and he can't run again. So he doesn't have a lot to lose, no pun intended. But, in fact, he did not. He stayed Krista Pike's death on death row for a few hours, but then he allowed it to go forward. So last night, in the middle of the night, my time, your time, the Tennessee woman was sent to be executed. Well, it was attempted. And so right before, well, first the governor stayed for a few hours, which means he put it on hold. He did not pardon her. And then they sent it to, her lawyer sent it to, during the day yesterday, sent it to the Supreme Court of the state of Tennessee. And when that didn't work, they sent it up to the emergency guy at the Supreme Court of the United States. Now, you know we have Supreme Court justices in the United States. Right, Felix?
2: Oh, yeah, Donna, there's 9 of them. They get appointed for life.
1: Yeah. Well, my cousin, Brett Kavanaugh, is one of those justices. He got on a few years ago. And I also grew up with John Roberts, who's head of the Supreme Court, who grew up in Long Beach, Indiana. Anyway, guess who is the head of the person in the Supreme Court of all the justices that gets the emergency questioning? So they go to the Supreme Court. They say, this is an emergency. We need your answer right away. Well, that's Brett Kavanaugh. He's the one that takes all that on for the Supreme Court. And what he said after going through it for several hours yesterday, he came back with a decision. We are not going to hear this case. We don't have enough information. So therefore, that's as far as you can go. The execution was set to take place last night. Ha. Oh, my goodness. Well, what happened?
4: What they had for breakfast.
1: Well, yeah. She didn't want anything. She did not want anything for her last meal. She did not drink any water. Some people were saying she knew what she was doing. And they were going to do this horrible execution.
0: Good evening. I'm Nikki Batiste. We are coming on the air with a breaking news update in the case of Krista Pike, the Tennessee death row inmate who is still alive tonight, according to her lawyer, after an apparent botched execution attempt.
1: Last night.
0: Pike's attorneys are seeking an emergency stay from the Tennessee State Supreme Court. Two syringes of the lethal injection pentobarbital had been administered, but Pike still had a heartbeat and was audibly snoring and complained of pain, according to witnesses. Correspondents with our Knoxville affiliate were there, and they break down what happened.
5: It has been a day unlike any I've ever experienced in my 30-plus years of reporting here at Riverbend as we waited and waited and waited for a moment that, John, you eventually witnessed. We don't know if it was the execution of Krista Pike because we don't know if she's alive or dead at this point.
6: No, as we stand here in the parking lot right outside Riverbend, we have no idea whether she's alive or dead. We were told basically at 8:49 p.m. tonight, we need to leave. It's time to go. And so that's what we did. We obliged. And last we heard, she was still breathing.
1: Okay, so let me fill in the blanks. That was last night about 3 o'clock in the morning when I took this off the air. I couldn't go to sleep. And here's the reason why. Ladies and gentlemen, stay with me. And then in the second half of the hour, I'm going to tell you about a lot of fun things that are happening in our community here on Harbor Country. But I was really into this case because, oh, by the way, she had two injections. She did not die. Now, her lawyers told the governor's office that she had tiny veins and this probably wasn't going to work. She did not eat her last meal. She refused any drinks. That would make her dehydrated, which would make her veins even smaller. So the lethal injection of horrible stuff that was going to go through her veins and kill her did not happen. And then about 9 or 10 o'clock at night, you saw the ambulances rolling up into the prison where she was being injected, and they allegedly took her away in an ambulance. The fire department, their big truck was behind. They took her to an area hospital, which, as we speak right now, Thursday morning, now by the Sunday replay here on Kavanaugh Tomasi Live, stay with me. I want to tell you about her. The whole thing is so sad. Anyway, they took her to a hospital. She allegedly is still alive. She might be in a coma. She may never recover. She might be disabled. But right now, they are not allowed to do another death injection by the state law of Tennessee. Now, the lawyers for the family of the woman that she killed as a teenager might want to appeal that. They probably will. But this is what's going on. So, as a matter of fact, I think it's very important that people understand that this is what's happening. And as I'm talking to you, the head of our station is walking past with his dog. Hi, Dave. On a rainy day. Okay. So here's the thing.
6: Here, we were accident start talking to our colleagues in the media. I noticed a lot of flashing red lights off to the our left, and I pointed over there, and sure enough, it was a fire truck from National Fire. I think a couple ambulances. I'm going to infer they were picking up Krista, dead or alive. I don't know.
1: Yeah, that's exactly what they did. They picked her up and took her to an area hospital. Now, you might ask yourself, why would they try to save her life after they tried to kill her? Why? Well, by law. First of all, this isn't the first botched injection to kill somebody on death row in Tennessee. It's happened a couple of times before in the past few years. So once they botch it and it doesn't happen, then they are obligated to try to revive that person and save their life. You can't make this stuff up. It's just unbelievable. So, Felix, can you find the history of Krista, who was almost killed? What is her background?
2: Okay, Donna, I'll look that up for you, okay?
3: Krista Gail Pike is a Tennessee death row inmate who survived a botched lethal injection execution attempt.
1: Okay, now here's her background. Krista grew up facing extreme abuse. Are you not surprised by this? Severe parental neglect, abandonment, child sexual abuse, and multiple rapes. When you look into her background, and I studied it all week long, I was shocked by what this poor kid went through. Now, I'm just talking about her childhood, all right? Experts noticed that she experienced more severe abuse traumatic events than 99% of anyone in the U.S. population. Are you hearing that? She also attempted suicide at age 12, followed by her maternal grandmother's death. They were trying to take care of her, but they were abusing her too. And she suffered from untreated depression and mental illness. Now, Krista, at age 13, was abused sexually by her mother's boyfriend. At age 17, she was violently sexually assaulted by a stranger by the side of the road. And they did not prosecute him. The police did not believe her. And he lived right down the street. And after all of that trauma from him, she was forced to walk by his house every day on her way to school. Can you imagine that? At age 18, while attending Knoxville Job Corps, trying to get her life back together, Krista and two others, including her boyfriend, and another woman tortured and murdered a 19-year-old classmate. And what they did to that classmate? Well, that's equally as horrible. In 1996, Krista was convicted of first-degree murder and sentenced to death, making her the youngest woman in the U.S. in post-Fermi area in decades, and the sole woman on Tennessee's death row ever. Okay. So last night, after two doses of phenobarbital, I hope I said that right, Krista did not lose consciousness. She remained breathing with a heartbeat and was subsequently rushed to an off-site medical hospital, and that's what happened there. Now, I'm not letting her off the hook. Have you been following this? I mean, I did fall asleep for a few hours.
2: Oh, you did, Donna?
1: Yeah, Felix. But I woke up about 2 o'clock in the morning, and the breaking news was that she was injected twice and was still alive. So, and then all the newscasters that were in the room and were able to witness this, I don't know if the family of the woman she murdered was there. I'm not sure. I don't think so. But her, Krista's spiritual guider, apparently in the 30 years or plus she's been in the jail for murder of a young woman, and there were two other people involved in this murder, but it was grisly what they did to her, okay? And I hate to start out the day by the first day of October.
2: Happy October, everyone!
1: Oh, thank you. Thank you, Felix. Yeah. It's just, it breaks my heart because what she went through as a young woman, I'm not surprised that she would do this to a girl in her class at the time that was harassing her, allegedly. There was some of that going on, some bullying of her by other classmates. But what Krista went through as a child was just unbelievable. Everybody in her life abused her. Everybody responsible for her, her parents, her grandparents, were horrible to her. They were monsters. They were evildoers. They were devils. I just have to say to you, if you have a situation like this, get help. Reach out, okay? We don't want anybody to experience any of this garbage that people inflict on their family members or each other. OMG. Or animals. Or people when you're driving your car. She was only 18 years old at the time of the terrible killing that she did of a woman. Her defendant boyfriend at the time was 17, and he received a life sentence. But she was set to be the first female executed in Tennessee in more than 200 years. I'm not giving her any okays for what she did to the woman that she killed with her two friends. She was barely 18, and what she went through the first 18 years of her life, you can almost understand it. And if she was bullied somewhat by that girl, and that's how she took out her rage with her boyfriend and the other woman that was involved, I'll never understand it, but you can almost see that it would happen. So that's all I'm going to say by the Sunday replay here on Kavanaugh Tomasi Live. Hello, everyone. Hello, Sunday. You might know what happened to Krista. Is she still alive? Is she back in jail? What's happening? Unbelievable. Unbelievable. Okay. It's 9:24 our time, Thursday morning. Hello, Sunday on the replay from 7 to 8 p.m. Eastern Standard Time. We're going to take another little musical break, and then when I come back, I'm going to talk about some happier things.
2: Oh, good, Don. I was hoping you'd say that.
1: Okay, Felix. All right, Felix, can you find us kind of a happy song? I don't know. There must be one out there somewhere. You know, my power went out again this week, and I was going to record some songs for you so I wouldn't have to talk about it as I'm looking for a happy October song. By the way, happy October, everyone. And do you know that you can, in fact, say rabbit, rabbit. That's kind of, I think it's either England or Ireland that started that tradition. So when I wake up on the first day of the month, I say rabbit, rabbit for luck. Okay? So don't forget right now, if you're thinking about it, if you're listening to us, here on Kavanaugh Tomasi Live with me, Donna Kavanaugh, and my wonderful engineer, Felix.
2: Yeah, rabbit, rabbit. I said it, Donna. I know what you're talking about.
1: Okay. Well, when you come back, maybe I'll tell you about where that all started. But happy October music with Charlie Brown. Yeah.
7: Happy October music with Charlie Brown.
1: Here we go.
7: What percent of humans are...
1: I don't know. We always get commercials. Stay with me here on Kavanaugh Tomasi Live. Here we go. Remember this song? It's a Great Pumpkin, Charlie Brown.

0: Okay, thank you, Charlie Brown and Snoopy. I really appreciate that song. It reminds me of the, it's actually called the Pumpkin Waltz. It was written by Vince Guaraldi, and it was written for the Charlie Brown special. It's the Great Pumpkin, Charlie Brown. I have to admit, I didn't appreciate this music when I was a kid. Well, I liked it, but I absolutely love it now. It brings back such great memories, and it's great music as well. But it's getting close to that time of year. I have always loved Charlie Brown people, and especially the music by Vince Guaraldi. Thank you for listening to it. Yeah. Well, you know, I miss the Charlie Brown October and Halloween. I have to tell you, I was in Menards, in Michigan City, right across the border in Indiana, the other day. OMG!
1: Oh, I know what you're talking about, Donna. It's really scary.
0: Yeah, Felix. There are all these gigantic, I mean, they're like 10 stories high, big monsters, big witches, big awesome evil creatures growling at you. And I went by a house on the way to a family that I caregive for off and on, and there were about 15 of these grisly 10-foot, 10-story-high creatures in their yard. I'm thinking, do you have kids? Oh, my goodness. My neighbors would be freaked out. And then my friend said, oh, Donna, you have to come by at night. It all lights up. That's even worse. I miss the Charlie Brown Halloween with Snoopy and Peppermint Patty and, you know, Woodstock and all the Charlie Brown characters, Lucy. That was more fun. It wasn't so nasty and so evil and so scary. I don't know. I don't do it. I don't do bones of people's bodies. I don't do ghosts anymore. I just do pumpkins and some pictures of Snoopy. I played Snoopy over in Poland when it was occupied by Russia on stage in front of 2,000 people. It was back in the 70s. I've talked about this before here on Kavanaugh Tomasi Live. Welcome back. I'm going to tell you some fun things that are happening this October 1st through the month of October here on Kavanaugh Tomasi Live. Just stay with me for a minute. And for that guy out there that called the station and said they hated my show, well, see, let me say that to you. The one person... I look at a lot of stuff online, and people are hating everywhere. So my advice to you for October is spread love, not hate. You'll live a lot longer. You'll be a lot happier. Trust me on that. Otherwise, that guy, you're confused. I mean, you're perfect. Okay? Too much hate. We need more love. As the Bible said, that's the greatest of all virtues, is love. Okay? All right. Love in the right way, okay? That's all I'm saying. Now, it's interesting to me. There's a lot of really cool things happening in our area. And I thought maybe you'd enjoy hearing about some of them. There will be a special Biggest Little Museum, Baseball Museum, is going to host a special evening with Ron Reed at 6 p.m. Eastern Time. This coming Tuesday, October 6th, at the Vickers Theater on East Elm Street in Three Oaks, Michigan. Now, did you know that Ron Reed is a 1961 LaPorte High School graduate who went to the University of Notre Dame on a baseball scholarship? And he played baseball. He played 2 years with the Detroit Pistons, before concentrating on baseball. And not only that, but Ron Reed is one of only 13 athletes to play in an NBA and MLB. He pitched for 19 seasons, was an All-Star and a World Series champion with the 1980 Phillies. So admission is free to this event to meet him. Of course, donations of used baseballs, softballs, and baseball books, along with a cashier check, are accepted, no problem. But that is an evening at the Biggest Little Baseball Museum in Three Oaks, Michigan, at the Vickers Theater on Elm Street, this coming Tuesday, October 6th. Okay? Okay, here's some more fun stuff.
2: That's what alcohol does.
0: Oh, thank you. Yeah, I know. There's another commercial.
3: Cleveland Clinic calls it.
0: All right. Felix, you're supposed to get those commercials off.
1: I'm sorry, Don. I almost fell asleep. I was kind of watching that last night, too.
0: Okay, Felix, that's all right. Okay, ladies and gentlemen, here on Kavanaugh Tomasi Live in Harbor Country. Tonight at 6:30 p.m. Central Time, you still have time to make it, this Thursday, today, October 1st, the Save the Dunes is going to have a very interesting event. It's called the Region's Capacity for Solar Energy in the Focus of the Northwest Indiana and Southwest Michigan Area. The speaker, her name is Erin Charpentier of Solar United Neighbors Indiana, will discuss the new nonprofit solar co-op. 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So that will be at 6:30 Central Time, 7:30 our time tonight. Look it up, Save the Dunes on Facebook Live or Zoom. It's the Green Drinks meeting, okay? They have it like once a month. They're always talking about something great. Now, the philanthropic, ladies and gentlemen, educational organization will host a holiday pecan sale. Oh, don't tell that.
1: Don't tell that to your squirrels, Donna.
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1: Oh, I like that. How much is that, Donna?
0: That's 12 ounces for $15. That's not a lot. So you can email that at peochapterbain@gmail.com to place an order. Or just look up Philanthropic Educational Organization Pecan Sale. And you can eat that after you order it. You'll have so much fun. Okay? Now, also, the Majak Factory at Tennessee Street will, I believe that's in Michigan City, will host Taste the Hype, Meet the Makers. It's a First Friday celebration from 4 to 8 p.m. this Friday, October 2nd, that's tomorrow, on Central Standard Time, 4 to 8 p.m. Outside events include local vendors, food trucks, makers of handmade goods, and inside guests can meet makers and explore the factory. How cool is that? 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This is on Tennessee Street in Michigan City, Indiana. 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It's the Majak Factory, M-A-J-I-K Factory. 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That's 5 to 9 our time. You can taste all these delicious things they're going to have from the food trucks. You can see handmade goods. And then you can go inside the factory and see how it's all made. Bring your kids. That'll be great. Okay, so that's M-A-J-I-K Factory. Look it up online, and you will be able to go there tomorrow and have a great time. And learn some things. Wouldn't that be nice?
1: Oh, learning is good, Donna.
0: Oh, yeah. Okay. Felix, you're wide awake this morning, aren't you?
1: Well, I was up all night watching that crazy thing with a woman who was they were trying to kill. But, you know, I don't like the death penalty, Donna.
0: I don't blame you. I don't like it either, okay? Well, if you're at the Journeyman and Friends in Three Oaks, Michigan, October 10th from 12 p.m. to 5 p.m. Eastern Standard Time, they will be having an event. It's called Barrel Aged Brewfest. Live music, food, brews, and your friends. They will all be there to have the 9th annual Barrel Aged Brewfest. Did I say that right? Featuring a lineup of antique and unique barrel-aged beers from local breweries. The Brewfest supports East Lost Barrel, a nonprofit dedicated to providing enrichment opportunities for Southwest Michigan youth with activities and entertainment for families throughout the day. Isn't that great? Now, they're going to have music, they're going to have food, they're going to have beers from all over, and your friends will be there. That's at the Journeyman, right downtown, Three Oaks, Michigan. Okay, and it is going to be this October 10th from 12 p.m. to 5 p.m. Eastern Standard Time. There's a lot of great things happening in our area. It's a lot of fun. And I think you'll enjoy, like, you know, being around your friends in Three Oaks. Such a great town. Oh, you know, it's beautiful here. And I go on, I'm wondering, Felix, do you do this?
1: What, Donna?
0: I go on YouTube, and it's free. I get it on my television or on my phone, however I want to do it. And lately, there's been a lot of people who, you know, have gone on YouTube. They have their own shows. They get monetized by you subscribing, so they're getting paid in a way for doing this. There's a lot of people who are coming to our area in Southwest Michigan. Have you noticed that? And they do tours. Like, it'll be, we're touring today the beautiful downtown section of New Buffalo, Michigan. Or we're up in Saugatuck, Michigan. Or we're going to one of the restaurants in Michigan. Join us. And it's really cool. So they do like a half an hour or an hour show sometimes. And they show you everything that you might have missed or didn't know about your own hometown. Or if you've never been here before, it entices you to come here and spend money on our businesses, okay? Especially during the winter, that really helps. So, all right, we have another. Oh, here's another one, Donna. You want it? Okay. Excuse me, ladies and gentlemen, here on Kavanaugh Tomasi Live. My name is Donna Kavanaugh with a frog in my throat, and my great engineer, Felix, is up and about.
1: Hi, everyone.
0: Okay. He's here in the studio. Dig the Dunes has an upcoming event. This Sunday, oh, this sounds good, October 4th, there will be a mac and cheese fest outside Zorn Brewery. Now, Zorn is an old brewery that was refashioned to be a restaurant and a bar outside in Michigan City off of Michigan Boulevard on 9th Street. Mac and cheese fest in Michigan City. Not bad. And then on November 7th, that's coming up, they'll have a big vendor food truck extravaganza. But this Sunday, Oktoberfest, is the Mac and Cheese Fest. Who doesn't like mac and cheese, okay? I mean, really. And that's at the Zorn Brewery off of Michigan Boulevard and 9th Street in Michigan City, Indiana. Okay? That sounds pretty good. Felix, do you like mac and cheese?
3: Oh, I can't get enough of it, Don. I love it so much.
0: Okay. All right. That's good to know. All right. Yeah, I eat it every once in a while. I just, you know, I'm more of a half Italian. I'm more of a angel hair pasta kind of girl. Okay. All right. And finally, the LaPorte, Michigan quilters. Are you a quilter out there? Young ladies, older women, maybe some men? If you're listening here on Kavanaugh Tomasi Live, they're going to hold their 15th annual Mission Quilt Sale from 9 to noon on Saturday, October 3rd, this coming Saturday, at the LaPorte Missionary Church on East 18th Street. This is cool. Around 200 full-sized washable bed quilts will be available at $60 each. That's not much money for a 60 by 80-inch quilt. A limited number of baby quilts are also available for $45 each. What a great gift that would be. The group hosts the sale the first Saturday in October to raise funds for quilt, batting, fabric, supplies, and equipment, the goal being to make more quilts for people in need and help with missions. Oh, I love that. Since 2012, more than 3,000 quilts have gone to those in need throughout the community, state, nation, and internationally, including the homeless shelter in LaPorte, 3 fire departments in LaPorte, in Michigan City, and 16 volunteer fire departments. That's if, you know, they go into a home and everything is gone. They can give these quilts to the people. also the Stepping Stone Shelter for Abused Women and Children and the Sandcastle Shelter for Homeless Families in Michigan City, the Veterans Homeless Shelter in South Bend, the Caring Place for Abused Women and Children in Valpo, disaster relief such as the big storm we just had, where a lot of people lost their houses or are trying to recover, tornadoes in Indiana, hurricanes in North Carolina. This is where all these quilts go. Texas, the East Coast. They even go to the Honduras, the Dominican Republic, West Africa, and East Africa, and Tanzania. Oh, come on. This is amazing. This is LaPorte Mission Quilters. The group accepts donations at the church for clean cotton and cotton blend fabrics and flat sheets and double bed for double bed queen and king sized quilts. This group, if you want to join them, they meet from 9 to 11:30 Central Time Thursdays. That would be this morning in the church's lower level of the fellowship hall. Women and men can participate.
1: Yeah, there's some men quilters, Donna. I've seen it.
0: Yeah, that's pretty cool. The quilts can also serve as a community service project for homeschoolers and public schoolers 12 and older. If you become a part of this group, all equipment is supplied and all types of work are needed. Now, that is the LaPorte Mission Quilters. They are going to be having a sale from 9 a.m. to noon Central Time. That's 10 to 1 our time. This coming Saturday, October 3rd, and it's at the LaPorte Missionary Church, 104 East 18th Street. Just look up the LaPorte Missionary Church. Wow, I can't believe they do such wonderful work.
1: That's pretty impressive, Donna.
0: No kidding. Well, there you go. Okay. So what are your plans for October, ladies and gentlemen? You know, back in the day, let me also give you this one. This is, if you have a lot of kids in your life, you might want to go to the pumpkin carving party. The program is from 5 to 7 p.m., Wednesday, October 14th at the Luhr County Park. You can carve a pumpkin donated by Garwood Orchards. That's over in the Indiana side. And they will be serving homemade donuts and apple cider. And the pumpkins will be used during the Halloween glow-in-the-dark night hike. So you can carve the pumpkins, and then you can see them during the hike. And also, the Halloween glow-in-the-dark night hike, it's a family program from 5:30 to 10 p.m. Central Time, Friday, October 16th at the Luhr County Park. That's in LaPorte, Indiana. You can take a hayride from 5:30 to 7:30, and you can play Halloween-themed yard games from 8 to 10 p.m. That's all Central Time. You can borrow one of the park's backlights to find ghosts and goblins hiding in the woods. Check out jack-o'-lanterns carved at the pumpkin carving event, then sit by the fire to toast marshmallows. That sounds like such a great night. That's going to be October 16th at the Luhr County, L-U-H-R County Park in LaPorte, Indiana, from 5:30 on, Friday, October 16th. Check it out. I think I'm going to that one. You want to come with me, Felix? Felix?
1: Oh, I'm sorry. I just nodded off for a minute, Donna. Yeah, let's go. That would be fun.
0: Okay, Felix. All right. Well, what are you planning to do this October? You know, back in the day, I started to say, when it's really warm like this, in October, September, October, we called it Indian Summer. Indian Summer was a phrase we used to say that it's kind of really warm. You know what I mean? And it's unusual to be this warm. But if you're out on the East Coast or the West Coast, you're getting hammered. And last night, there was a lot of tornado action over in Kansas, like the Dorothy and the Wizard of Oz. Big, big, amazing tornado that... would you please stop? Oh, my goodness. This guy keeps talking about poop. Will you stop coming on my phone? Did you do that, Felix?
1: Yeah, I was just teasing with you, Donna.
0: Okay, well, don't do that anymore, all right? So, the origin of Indian summer. That's an interesting thought.
2: Origin of Indian summer.
0: Okay. Well, why is it called Indian summer? That's a good question, isn't it? Well, if I can get past the commercial, I'd be happy to tell you.
4: It's October. The leaves have turned. You've packed away your summer clothes. Then, suddenly, warm sunshine returns. You've just experienced what's called an Indian summer. But why that name? And what does it have to do with Native Americans, if anything? Let's uncover the surprising origin of this seasonal term and explore the history and fun facts behind it. An Indian summer refers to a period of unseasonably warm, dry weather that occurs in autumn, usually after the first frost. It's not part of the regular seasonal pattern, which is why it feels so unusual. But the name Indian summer?

0: Some historians believe the term may have had a more positive origin. It may have referred to the extra period of warmth that helped Native American communities extend their harvests, hunt game, or prepare for the cold months ahead. Others suggest the term reflected the European colonists' perception that the weather was deceptive, like how they wrongly stereotyped Native people. This interpretation, of course, is more problematic, and part of the reason why some today consider the term outdated. Fun facts. In Europe, the same warm spell is called St. Martin's Summer, or Old Women's Summer. In Germany, it's known as Altweiber Summer. In Eastern Europe, it's often called Gypsy Summer. Meteorologically, Indian summer isn't just any warm autumn day. It specifically refers to a warm period after the first frost. The National Weather Service defines it loosely, but the warm stretch usually lasts a few days to a week. Mark Twain once joked, Indian summer is like a second July without the mosquitoes. Despite its controversial name, the term Indian summer remains widely used in weather forecasts, literature, and daily conversation. In recent years, there have been growing calls to replace it with more neutral terms, like second summer or late summer heat wave. Whether or not the name fades, the phenomenon will likely continue as long as seasons shift. So next time autumn gives you one last sunny surprise, know there's centuries of history behind that warm breeze. And just maybe it's a final nod from summer before winter takes over. Subscribe to Fabio Fun Facts for more hidden history.
1: Okay, Fabio, thank you for that. I really appreciate it. Yeah, I call it Indian summer. I love the American Indians. I've been to a few tribal experiences around the country. I've been to sweat lodges. That's something that they do. I admire our area here in Michigan for our history with the American Indians, and we love them. Okay, that's all I'm going to say about that. And what is the, do you wake up the first day of the month and say, rabbit, rabbit? What is the history of saying rabbit, rabbit the first day of the month? Can you tell me?
2: Rabbit, rabbit, what is the history of saying rabbit, rabbit the first day of the month?
1: Well, let's find out after we get through the commercials. Felix, can you bring that up for us?
3: First day of the month could bring you good luck. Some people say it the moment they wake up.
1: Rabbit, rabbit.
3: Rabbit, rabbit, before saying anything else to attract good luck for the month ahead.
4: The tradition became popular in Britain and America, especially during the early 1900s. Rabbits were already linked with luck, fertility, and abundance.
3: Is rabbit, rabbit really lucky? No one knows for sure. But saying it on the first of the month might just become your new lucky tradition.
1: So, yeah, I said it this morning when I woke up. Rabbit, rabbit, that's interesting. They think it started in England or Ireland. And rabbit, rabbit for luck because, you know, rabbits multiply a lot. You can get so many rabbits out of one little mom and dad. So, yeah, I guess that's it's popular in Britain and in America. And I said it. Did you say rabbit, rabbit? It's a superstition. Some people think you should say it three times. I don't know. It just depends on who you believe. Okay, ladies and gentlemen, it's been fun being with you. By the way, do you remember the show Gilligan's Island? It was very popular in the 1970s and 80s. Well, the musical Gilligan's Island will be playing at the Footlight. I think it's still playing. I don't know. Felix, did you give me old information?
5: I don't know, Donna, but the Footlight players are still, they still have plays. When we come back next week, we'll give them an update, okay?
1: Oh, all right, okay. All right, everybody, I love being with you, and I hope that you're going to enjoy this good weather. It's going to rain for another day or so, and then it's going to be nice the next couple of days. By the way, the Footlight players started back in the 1950s. And it was called the Long Beach, Indiana Little Theater. Uh-huh. And it staged productions at the Long Beach School, which is still there, which was built by John Lloyd Wright, Frank Lloyd Wright, the famous architect, his son, who lived in Long Beach and also built several homes in Long Beach that still are there. Fascinating. Then it moved to another place on Cool Spring, and then now its current home is in the former Subway restaurant on 1705 Franklin Street in Michigan City. Okay, it's a great group of people that perform for you. Okay, and I know they have a whole

0: bunch of shows coming up. And I'm sure next week I'll have the list for you. And also there's the Canterbury Theater that has a generation of shows this winter that will also be happening in Michigan City, Indiana, in case you really like live theater. Oh, okay. Footlights upcoming season. Visiting Mr. Green, October 2nd, that's tomorrow, to the 11th. The play centers on Mr. Green, a retired dry cleaner who wanders into traffic and is almost hit by a car. Oh, this sounds like fun. By a 29-year-old corporate executive. The young man is then sentenced to community service to help. But the complete works of William Shakespeare, Abridged, is coming up in March. So there's a lot of things coming up in these local theater companies. We'll try to keep you on top of it. We have about 5 minutes left here on Kavanaugh Tomasi Live. Thank you so much for joining me on the first day of October 2026. We're going into the midterms.
1: Oh, Don, I was hoping you wouldn't even bring that up.
0: Well, yeah, guess what, people? It's going to get really fuzzy. You can start early voting. Hopefully there won't be any more cheating. Oh, gosh. But, yeah, hang on to your seats, people. It's going to be a bumpy ride because the midterms are going to be crazy, and then after the midterms, they're going to be even crazier. What can I tell you? It's just political season. That show that says, hang on, it's going to be a bumpy ride, quote. Let's see if we can find it. Uh-huh. Well, this was a famous, popular saying from the film All About Eve, Betty Davis's character. Margot Channing actually says, fasten your seatbelts, it's going to be a bumpy night. Let's see. Hang on. Okay, that's how I feel about what's happening in the midterms coming right up.
2: Take her drink up to her.
3: I can get a fresh one. Karen, you're a Gibson girl. The general atmosphere is very Macbethish. What has or is about to happen?
2: What is he talking about?
3: Macbeth.
0: The midterms.
2: We've seen you like this before. Is it over or is it just beginning?
0: Uh-huh.
2: Fasten your seatbelts. It's going to be a bumpy night.
0: All right, everyone. That was Betty Davis in the famous role. As a matter of fact, she played that with another famous actress from our own community in Michigan City who became her co-host in that movie and actually was nominated for supporting actress in the Academy Awards and beat out Betty Davis, who never forgave her for that. Okay. So I have to say, let's play a happy song. Can you play a happy song, Felix, for us as we go out here at 9:58 on Thursday morning here on Kavanaugh Tomasi Live? A happy October song. And we're going to be back on Sunday night, Hello Sunday, from 7 to 8 p.m. in the replay. Hopefully everything will be good. We had a technological glitch last Sunday. You didn't get to hear any of our replay, but hopefully this Sunday you will. Okay? So if I can get rid of this, then I can play you a few songs. All right, let's see. Here we go. Uh-huh. After we get past the commercials, everyone. Rabbit, rabbit, have a great October. Drive safely. Carve some pumpkins. Have some fun while you're at it, okay?
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Welcome to the Glorious Galene and a plea to leave baby animals alone and don't transport them. I know that a baby bunny is so cute and a baby bird looks helpless on the ground. It's only human to want to care for abandoned animals. However, consider these things before you spring into action. It's a myth that bird parents will reject their babies that have fallen out of the nest. Just carefully pick up the baby bird and put it back in the nest. Fledglings, that's baby birds with wings, may look like they are still babies when hopping around, but they are more mature than you think. Most likely, their parents are nearby and still keeping an eye out on the young ones. People sometimes catch raccoons and move them somewhere else. They assume that the raccoons in the area will just move over and allow the transported animal to survive. Think again. Studies show that this is just not true. Many times the transported animal is killed. It's just like dropping a stranger into your bedroom. You don't want a stranger there. From the banks of the Galene River, this is Peg Coring.

0: Slept in the twat. Catch her, slept in the twat. 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Catch her, cut.
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On this day in baseball history, October 1st, 1919, just before the start of the World Series, the highly favored Chicago White Sox become the betting underdogs in the best of nine contest. Eddie Chicot, a 29-game winner, is driven from the hill in a five-run fourth inning. The Cincinnati Reds Dutch Ruther pitches a six-hitter and helps himself with three RBI on two triples and a single for a 9-1 victory. Those White Sox would eventually become the Black Sox. This day in baseball history is brought to you by the Biggest Little Baseball Museum, located on Three Oaks' magnificent quarter mile, and a proud supporter of Radio Harbor Country.

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Welcome to Sonorama Vintage Latin Sounds. It's been a while since last time, so today we're gonna have, I can say new records, but basically those are new items that we bought during those kind of record store pop-ups. The record fair at Mars, I don't know if you remember that one. And also couple things with, like, we always buy it online, so we try to support those independent artists and also at the same time all the small record labels. So we're gonna play a little bit of that and a little bit of the material that we already have here at Sonorama. And just remember, if you're listening, Sonorama Vintage Latin Sounds. My name is Charlie Garcia, and we're gonna be playing some music for you. So no te despegues, recuerda, esto es Sonorama Vintage Latin Sounds. Tenemos música que hemos encontrado, música que hemos comprado en línea, cosas nuevas y cosas no tan nuevas, de las cuales ya tenemos aquí integrada nuestra librería. 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

Aquí a Sonorama Vintage Latin Sounds, we are listening something from Pedrito Altieri and his Calypso Band with Cuando Calienta el Sol, the voice of Jacqueline the Noise. Before that, we have something from Machito, Chico Farro, Charlie Parker, Dizzy Gillespie, with this song called Kungla, and this is from this project Afro-Cuban Jazz. Before that, we hear something from the last recording from Tino Contreras from this album of La Noche de los Dioses, and produced by el señor Gilles Peterson and señor Tropicasa. The song was Máscaras Blues, and señor Tino Contreras is not with us anymore. He passed away this past Thursday, September 8th. And so we're going to play a couple, maybe two or three songs of señor Tino Contreras. Descanse en paz, and the world lost a big, big musician and a legend in the jazz music. And also from the 70s, we have the first song, Astillero, with La Máquina del Tiempo. Remember, you're listening to WLPN RP Chicago, 105.5 FM, Lumpen Radio. This is Sonorama Vintage Latin Sounds. Regresamos.

We are back and you're listening to Sonorama Vintage Latin Sounds. My name is Charlie Garcia. We're going to be playing this segment of 28 minutes dedicated to Señor Dino Contreras. We're going to be listening to some of his material from the past, and hopefully you like it. So, con mucho respeto, Señor Dino Contreras, eso es para usted.

WRHZ 93.5 Three Oaks and 106.7 WRHC Three Oaks, Michigan.

Welcome back to Sonorama Vintage Latin Sounds. Now we're going to be listening some new stuff on the crates. So hopefully you can enjoy this. Remember, you're listening to Sonorama Vintage Latin Sounds, broadcasting live from Bridgeport Community of the Future, to Lumpen Radio. And also to remind you that you can listen to this radio show on the Mixcloud on the Lumpen Radio. 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

so much to everybody for connecting here and listen to our music. Hopefully we can see you, or you can listen to us next week. But in the meantime, just check our website. We have a couple events this end of summer. So we're going to have some live music in a small festival here in Chicago. And hopefully we can see you in other states. And remember, El Disco es Cultura. My name is Charlie Garcia. Thank you so much for listening to us again. And more surprises in the next show. Hasta luego. Bye-bye. Nos vemos.

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Another episode of Monkey vs. Robot, this last of September, the 30th of the year 26. We're going to get started in a sanctified way with a little gospel. And then there's always the other side. So anybody triggered by the word Jesus, you might want to go somewhere else. Ah, that Claire Ward singer is getting us started.

Good God, Claire Ward. And she was like the Aretha of gospel. Man. We've been getting sanctified. Highway QC's. One of my favorite songs.

He can install a dishwasher. Swap out your garbage disposal. Hook up a three-way light switch.

Jesus will fix it. Oh, yeah, we've been sanctified.

It's under warranty. Yeah, but can you get my refrigerator lights going again? Lee Williams. Jesus, will you fix it? No, Jesus will fix it. That's not even a question mark. Okay. Well, that was a very Jesus-centric set. Getting us started on another episode of Monkey vs. Robot with DJ Snowboy. This live Wednesday evening going from 7 to 10. And then thanks, friends of Monkey vs. Robot, repeat slot Thursday afternoon, 2 to 5. We've been doing these shows for a while. Congratulations to the boys over there at all over the planet. They're finally celebrating their 600th show, that I think coming up this Friday. Should be a packed house. Usually is. So might stop by, pay my respects. So we're working on our 705th, but you know, I'm not saying anything. I'm just, you know. Anyway, congratulations, guys, Elger, and I think Dylan the Dude's going to be Orville, holding them down, and the crew, and their audience. I'm all for bringing a little energy into the studio. That's a fantastic show for us. Friday evenings, yeah. All over the planet, congratulations, guys. Finishing up, oh, it was all about Jesus in that last set. Let's go back here and load it back up. Yeah, like I said, finishing up with Jesus Will Fix It, Lee Williams. And one of the greatest gospel crossovers ever, Sam Cooke and the Soul Stirrers with Jesus Gave Me Water, Dorothy Love Coates with a 99 and a half Just Won't Do, the Highway QTs with Working on a Building, and the great and flamboyant and just out there, Clara Ward with When I Get to Heaven, considered one of the great gospel soloists, but gospel purists were, she'd kind of get out there and rock and spangle and big hairdos and kind of plumbing that R&B stuff, too. What a great voice. Clara Ward. And then, some of the foundation bands of that ilk that I love so much, the Swan Silvertones with My Rock, and of course the seminal Golden Gate Quartet with Down by the River, of Reverend Cletus Robinson with Wrapped Up, Tied Up, and Tangled Up with Jesus. Kind of sounds kinky, actually, but Straight Street by the Pilgrim Travelers. And getting that set started way back there at the top of the hour. Start of the show with 12 Gates to the City, the Clara Ward Singers. And we got another 2.5 hours just sitting in front of us. I think it's going to go well. I think we're going to start with Hey Leviticus, the Siegel Swab Band. Yeah, it's still kind of gospel, but it kind of goes into, we're going to play then Three from the Fugs, one of my beloved bands of the 60s. If You Want to Be a President. Now, this is an album that was done in 2010, so it was about 40 years after the fact. It came out of the Lower East Side, New York City in the 60s, 65, 66, 67.
69, famous for CIA man and boob slot and slum goddess. Anyway, this is the Fugs in 2010 with If You Want to Be the President, right after Hey Leviticus, Sea Wolf, Swab.

0: enough, it's soldiers very few. It can never make a fool out of you. I think.
1: With thanks and prayers. You can channelize your septum with $1,000 bills. But you'd better get obsessed again on the change wheel's rungs, or they'll let the tumors grow in the hummingbird's lungs. You've got to have 5 feet to skitter down the road, 1 foot in the grave, 1 foot in the glitter, 1 foot in the gutter, 1 foot in the glory, and 1 foot near the grail.

0: Thanks, folks. 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
1: Steve Taylor. After her mother heard her on WBAI telling about taking her history regents on acid. And Sherry Bendel moves to the Lower East Side in the summer of love of 1967. And she stands outside the psychedelicatessen with a peacock feather in one hand and a burning incense in the other and a green chemise with gutters, spattered, barren feet. This is she, Nova Slum Goddess.

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One of the first prototypic kind of punk things.

have. From the 1964 Rolling Stone, first U.S. release. I love this early British rock blues schmuck.

Yeah, they also do a version of Walking the Dog on this album. Yeah. Hey, Man for Man was a great British blues band.

way too much monkey business. That is off a great Chuck Berry after school sessions, 1957 recording. There is a lot of really great stuff on that. Hey, but first, it's the top of the hour, and I got to remind you that you are listening to Radio Harbor Country, broadcasting at 93.5 WRHZLP, and at 106.7 FMLP, WRHC, Three Oaks, Michigan, and all over the interweb at RadioHarborCountry.org. 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Now, that's our mission. We're here. And for people like, Donna Kavanaugh to show up every Thursday morning, or Edgar Wilbury and Orville is showing up Friday evening, and Greg Fraley Tuesday evening. We got our own Kevin Casey coming in, Cassidy coming in Monday. We've got another new live show starting. And, it's live radio. Monkey versus Robot, D-Day Snowboy, finishing up with Too Much Monkey Business by Chuck Berry. And before that, the Rolling Stones from 12 by 5, a 1964 U.S. release, with Confessing the Blues, Manfred Mann, one of the premier British blues bands, with Don't Ask Me Why, What I'm Doing. And then another one from the Rolling Stones self-titled debut U.S. album, also from 64, Little by Little. And the great Sonics from the Northwest with Walking the Dog, Son of Susie Cream Cheese, Frank Zappa and the Mother's Invention, and three from the Fugs with their 2010 release, Refused to be Burned Out, with Nova Slum Goddess reprising that. Also a classic of theirs, The 5 Feet. And If You Want to Be President, the Fugs, that seemed pretty topical. Yeah. Hey, Leviticus, with Siegel Suave Band, with a little bit of pointed gospel blues there. Not really, no, but yeah. It's, you know what? We're intending to continue to walk that line towards Boney Maroney, Larry Williams, walking towards

Trini Lopez with Sinner Not a Saint. And right before that, Ronnie Hawkins with Hey Babaloo from Mr. Dynamo. 60. You got a date on that? Mr. Dynamo. Oh, that's not that date. 2005 re-release. Red Hot. Oh, my God. Rock and roll. UFOs. Flying Saucers was another one of his great hits. Oh, my God. Ruthless Thomas, right before that, with Bearcat. Kind of an answer song to Hound Dog, I believe. Atlantic Records, the record company that Ruth Brown built with her success in the 50s. That's Lucky Lips with one of her signature songs. Well, not really. No. Chuck Willis with What You Gonna Do. Yeah. King of the Stride. It had that kind of lopey style. That's great stuff. Winona Carr right before that with Till the Well Runs Dry. And then, yeah, we had a couple there in early part of the set. Chuck Berry from his After School Sessions, 1957. Just a fantastic album. Brown Eyed Handsome Man. And Too Much Monkey Business was in there. Hey, I heard my phone go. Yeah. And Boney Maroney, Larry Williams starting that set off. Where are we going? Where are we going? We're gonna go here. Starting off the next set with little Bob Dylan, the band, J.J. Cale, Bobby Gentry, Three Head Coats, Christine Purple.

brilliant Chicago psychedelic band fronted by Minnie Riperton, Rotary Connection. Got a number of songs from them coming up next.

We've been listening to four songs from the self-titled debut album, Rotary Connection, 1967 late. Chicago never really broke out of a regional market. And Minnie Ripperton is the lead singer of the five-octave range, chamber, classic jazz influences. Pretty ambitious stuff. Been one of my favorites. So we had four of them from there, finishing up with Memory Band, I Didn't Want to Have to Do It, Soul Man, and Like a Rolling Stone, and starting off with a little short instrumental ditty called Rabbit Transit. And before that, finishing up with that little Rotary Connection four-song set, Christine Perfect, before she joined Fleetwood Mac and became Christine McVie with I'm On Her Way, really the legitimate blues artist in and of herself. The Three Headcoats with Davy Crockett, one of Billy Childish's outfits, one of the more successful ones over there in England. Bobby Gentry with Olan, River Bottoms. And it's one artist in my mind that just keeps growing in my estimation, and it's Bobby Gentry. Incredible voice and just expressing a place. The sense of place, maybe that's it. J.J. Cale, another one that I just can't keep shaking. Or maybe Spotify keeps, and that's one person that continues to grow in my estimation. Million Dollar Bash from the Basement Tapes, Bob Dylan and the Band with Million Dollar Bash. We Can Talk by the Band from their first Music from Big Pink. And You Ain't Going Nowhere, getting that set started off with Bob Dylan. And we got 2 hours down, another one to go. I want to remind you, you're listening to Radio Harbor Country, broadcasting at 93.5 WRHZLP. Sawyer, Michigan, and at 106.7 WRHC, Three Oaks, Michigan, and all over the interweb at radioharborcountry.org. Take this time to thank Friends of Monkey versus Robot, Alan, Libby, Casey, and John, out there living the big dreams. Keeping that repeat slot Thursday afternoon, 2 to 5 going. Takes the community. Belmont Lafayette. The song. Jean Jacquel Minchum, the artist. Consider this a music cleanser, okay?

it's the bottom of the hour. We've got one more set to go, and we're going to have to get on out of here. It's another episode of Monkey vs. Robot with DJ Snowboy. Finishing up that last set. Yeah, we're kind of Brit Blues forward tonight. Spencer Davis group was Sitting and Thinking. And we went to the coast. West Coast, the Spirit with Gramophone Man, and Rotary Connection, Tales of Brave Ulysses. The Music Machine with Masculinity Intuition. A good one from the Chambers Brothers, All Strung Out Over You. And classic bed music, Listen Here, the Soulful Strings. And I hadn't heard that in a while. The City, Mark Almond. I forgot that album. Yeah. Yeah. And back to, apparently, the J.J. Cale Network here at Monkey vs. Robot with Cajun Moon. Yeah. Yeah, we're doing it. I think we're going to make it. I wasn't quite sure. Actually, I'm not quite sure that next 30 minutes, but we'll see. I mean, I do have some Madonna on it, so you're warned. Oh, but this is a good one. Yeah, okay. If I had to, I could go Rosemary Clooney, but I don't think I'm going to be at this. How about the Madonna Charlie XCX with the Dancerima? After Hours, they did it at the Video Awards. Yeah, maybe. But this definitely we're going to start the next set with. What else? What else to talk about? I don't know. Yeah. My day's been going pretty good. Yeah. Okay. Enough of that. Ah, Fat Boy Slim. Rolling Stones. We just need to mess it up right now. Just mess it up. Here we go. Mess it up.

Going Out with Jimmy. Yeah, put it in the book. Show number 705. See you back here next week. I was a catfish. On another episode of Swimming in Love. Monkey versus Robot. Fishing after me. Fishing after me.

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1: Most people think that AI is an existential risk.
2: There is a 10% chance AI will kill us all in the next decade. It's pretty clear why that statement has worried so many people.
3: If this technology goes wrong, it can go quite wrong.
1: But it's actually the people who are building it that are the existential risks to humanity.
0: As Anthropic warns, its AI models pose an existential risk to humanity. We'll speak to a leading critic of the AI industry, Timnit Gebru. She just won the 2026 Right Livelihood Award, known as the Alternative Nobel. Then as we broadcast from Berlin, we look at Germany's crackdown on supporters of Palestinian rights.
4: Our own history, our responsibility, deriving from the Holocaust, makes it our permanent duty to stand up for the existence and security of the State of Israel. This responsibility guides us.
0: Those were the words of then-German Chancellor Olaf Scholz, days after the October 7, 2023 attack on Israel. We'll speak to a leading attorney here in Berlin who's represented clients involved in the pro-Palestine movement. Plus, we look at Germany's crackdown on migrants and refugees. All that and more coming up.

0: Welcome to Democracy Now!, democracynow.org, The War and Peace Report. I'm Amy Goodman. Tennessee's Governor Bill Lee has halted all remaining executions this year after a death row prisoner survived two lethal injections on Wednesday night. According to her lawyers, Krista Pike was still breathing after she was strapped to a gurney and injected with two syringes of pentobarbital in a botched execution that spanned more than 2 hours. Witnesses say Pike described a burning spot in her arm that felt like it was going to burst. She smiled and laughed, then gasped repeatedly and began snoring, but continuing to breathe. She was later taken to a hospital. Her lawyers say no one's informed them about her condition. Robin Marr, the executive director of the Death Penalty Information Center, said, quote, "This event is the worst we've seen, and unlike any other botched execution in the modern era, there is no precedent," she said. Pike was sentenced to death for a 1995 murder she committed when she was 18 years old. She would have been the first woman executed in Tennessee in 200 years. Wednesday night's execution went forward only after the U.S. Supreme Court lifted a stay by an appeals court, which paused her execution to consider whether her sentencing had fully weighed evidence that she'd been raped and sexually abused as a child. Ahead of the botched execution, Pike's lawyers had argued a single-dose lethal injection could be tantamount to torture due to Pike's small veins and history of sexual trauma. They said, quote, "We take no pleasure in being right, but the concerns raised by Ms. Pike proved to be true. Difficult vein access, blown veins, degraded pentobarbital, no emergency medical care available when things inevitably go wrong, all under a protocol that remains veiled in secrecy," they said. The Pentagon's announced a new 4-star military command dedicated to the rapid adoption of killer robots and other autonomous weapons. Defense Secretary Pete Hegseth made the announcement during his State of the Force address on Wednesday at the Quantico Marine Base in Virginia.
1: "Today, at my direction, we are announcing the creation of Autonomous Warfare Command, or AutoWarCom, a new 4-star combatant command with service-like authorities built to scale autonomous and robotic capabilities across the joint force in the fastest peacetime shift in modern military history. Drone warfare supercharged by SI-enabled targeting is the biggest battlefield revolution in generations."
0: Amnesty International's called for a ban on killer robots, writing, quote, "The replacement of troops with machines makes the decision to go to war easier, and through illegal transfers and battlefield capture, these weapons will fall into hands of others," unquote. Meanwhile, Secretary Hegseth confirmed the military will cut 20% of its generals and admirals. This comes after he consistently blocked promotions for several high-ranking black and female officers. Hegseth declared, "We are no longer the woke department." He also singled out reporters in the auditorium, calling them anti-American losers in our media, accusing them of treason for reporting critically on the Pentagon. And Hegseth announced a new Pentagon project on the future of warfare led by former Republican House Speaker Newt Gingrich, Trump donor and weapons entrepreneur Palmer Luckey, and trillionaire Elon Musk, the CEO of SpaceX, which receives billions of dollars in Pentagon contracts. A federal judge Wednesday ordered the Pentagon to let him review its secret legal justification for lethal boat strikes in the Caribbean and Pacific before he decides whether to release it. The Pentagon has been bombing boats for allegedly carrying drugs, even as it provides no evidence they engaged in narco trafficking. Since last fall, the Pentagon's claimed 70 boat strikes, killing more than 200 people. Jeffrey Stein, staff attorney with the ACLU's National Security Project, responded, quote, "The public deserves to know how our government is justifying the cold-blooded murder of hundreds of civilians. Today's order is a huge step in the right direction of ensuring that the government does not get to summarily execute people based on secret law," he said. A Fly Dubai flight from Dubai to Tel Aviv was diverted to Saudi Arabia on Wednesday after one of the pilots allegedly tried to stab his co-pilot in the cockpit and sent the jet plunging more than 17,000 feet in less than 2 minutes. The passengers and crew got into the cockpit and subdued the alleged attacker. The plane later landed safely in Saudi Arabia. Israeli Prime Minister Benjamin Netanyahu said the attacker may have tried to crash the plane, which was carrying mostly Israeli passengers. Israel's foreign ministry called the incident an attempted terrorist attack on Israelis, but the motive remains unclear. This is one of the passengers who helped subdue the attacker.
2: We pulled the assailant out. I pulled him out. After I pulled him out, we took control of the plane. I pulled up the yoke. I straightened the plane out a bit, and then the pilot. I saw two unmanned yokes with no pilots, and I've watched this TV program, Flight Investigation, and I knew I had to pull.
0: Palestinians are holding mass funeral services in Gaza City today for 105 people whose remains were recovered from the rubble of buildings destroyed by Israeli strikes. Among the dead are 60 children. The funeral follows Israeli attacks on homes and vehicles Wednesday that wounded dozens and killed 8 Palestinians, including journalist Mohammed Abdel Aziz al-Najjar. He's at least the 263rd Palestinian media worker to be killed by Israel since October 2023. This comes as Israel's severe restrictions on medicine, fuel, and humanitarian goods has left Gaza's health sector on the brink of collapse. Sharif Matar is head of pediatrics at Al-Rantisi Children's Hospital, which is operating at minimum capacity, with some departments forced to shut down to conserve electricity.
3: At the moment, we're unable to operate all of the ventilators or reopen the intensive care unit at Al-Rantisi Hospital with its staff and equipment. Last night, unfortunately, a 1.5-month-old baby died because intensive care was unavailable.
0: In Massachusetts, members of the group Cambridge for Palestine delivered an open letter Wednesday calling on Cambridge city officials to divest public money from companies they are saying are complicit in Israel's genocide in Gaza. The letter was signed by nearly 2,000 people, including Jewish residents, who urged city councilors not to conflate anti-Semitism with anti-Zionism and pointed to Israel's continued deadly strikes on Gaza despite the U.S.-brokered so-called ceasefire. Cambridge for Palestine says an investigation uncovered $28 million of city investments in weapons and surveillance companies that are directly complicit in Israel's ongoing attacks on Palestinians. This is Aya Al-Zoubi, a democratic socialist and the youngest city councilor in Cambridge's history.
4: We are out here today because we are getting ready to launch our divestment campaign to the city council, where hopefully we will call on the city to divest some of their financial funding out of companies that are invested in the genocide of Palestinians. Cambridge has a history of standing up against abhorrent human rights abuses. We stood up against apartheid South Africa back in the late 1970s. We divested from Polaroid in its human rights abuses in apartheid South Africa. And 3 years later, after the stand that we took, Massachusetts also divested pension money out of South Africa.
0: An immigration judge has ruled the president of Wisconsin's largest mosque can be deported. Salazar Sour was arrested by immigration agents in March and held for more than 80 days in an Indiana jail. Sour came to the United States in 1993. He's been a legal resident of Milwaukee for over 32 years. He grew up in the occupied West Bank, was detained by ICE agents back in March. Democracy Now! Spoke with Salazar Sour in July. He said his time in ICE detention brought back bad memories of his childhood when he lived under Israeli military occupation.
5: I never thought in my life that I would see such facility in the United States here. with all this kind of bad treatment. So immediately, as I mentioned, it brought me this memories, what I went through as a child when they arrested me from my house, when the Israeli soldiers came and arrested me and make me go through 2 years at least in a prison for one reason, that I'm a Palestinian. That's all.
0: The Justice Department has indicted 10 foreign nationals in Minnesota on charges of voter fraud. Attorney General Todd Blanche announced the charges Wednesday, saying that 10 immigrants illegally cast ballots in elections dating back to 2022. That would represent about 0.00012% of the combined 8.5 million ballots cast by Minnesotans in those elections. Attorney General Blanche also announced he'd filed a judicial misconduct complaint against several federal judges in Minnesota who criticized Operation Metro Surge, the Trump administration's deadly immigration crackdown in the Twin Cities last winter.
6: There's an obvious bias against the Department of Homeland Security and immigration authorities in Minnesota. These judges are commenting publicly on pending and impending cases and making political statements on matters that are currently or just recently been before them, many of which are still on appeal.
0: Attorney General Todd Blanche was citing interviews the judges gave to the New York Times in September, including these remarks from Patrick Schultz, a George W. Bush appointee, who served as a chief U.S. district judge in Minnesota during ICE's winter surge.
7: What happened in our court, especially in January through March of this year, was pretty much unprecedented in the history of the United States, at least going back to the Civil War. And it created a grave threat to the rule of law.
0: In a statement, Minnesota's Attorney General Keith Ellison condemned the Justice Department's complaint against federal judges as, quote, a desperate and dangerous attack on American judicial independence. He added, Trump and his allies have bullied immigrants, refugees, and the trans community, and now they're turning their attacks toward a co-equal branch of government, Ellison said. And those are some of the headlines. This is Democracy Now!, democracynow.org, The War and Peace Report. I am Amy Goodman in Berlin, Germany. We're broadcasting from Publix, the House of Journalism.
8: And I'm Nermeen Sheikh in New York. Welcome to our listeners and viewers across the country and around the world. On Tuesday, President Trump and leading tech and AI executives signed a set of voluntary safety standards for artificial intelligence. Trump announced the agreement at the White House alongside SpaceX's Elon Musk, Meta's Mark Zuckerberg, Anthropic's Dario Amodei, NVIDIA's Jensen Huang, OpenAI's Greg Brockman, Google's Sundar Pichai, and others.
9: These are the most brilliant people in the world, and the job they've done is unbelievable. We have a very big lead. And we're going to keep our lead. And it's a very positive thing. It's an amazing industry. There are those that say it's bigger than the Industrial Revolution. Now, I don't know if that's so, but everyone seems to think it is. And it could be substantially bigger. And we're leading, and we're going to keep it that way.
8: The White House meeting came after weeks of warnings from AI companies about their own products. In early September, an Anthropic researcher named Jacob Coxon resigned and warned that there's more than a 10% chance AI could kill all humans. Anthropic has warned investors that advanced AI could pose, quote, catastrophic or existential risks to humanity. But the claims and motivations of the leading AI firms have also been questioned by some.
0: We begin today's show with a leading critic of the AI industry, Timnit Gebru. She's an AI researcher and the founder and executive director of the Distributed Artificial Intelligence Research Institute, or DARE. Prior to that, she served as co-lead of the ethical AI research team at Google. She was fired in 2020 for writing a paper warning about the dangers of large language models and raising issues of discrimination in the workplace. Timnit Gebru also co-founded Black in AI. Her forthcoming book is titled Deep Unlearning, the rise of AI and the radicalization of a tech idealist. On Wednesday, Timnit Gebru received the 2026. It was announced she's receiving the 2026 Right Livelihood Award, known as the Alternative Nobel. In a moment, she'll join us. But first, this is a short video produced by Right Livelihood.
10: Most people think that AI is an existential risk.
11: There is a 10% chance AI will kill us all in the next decade. It's pretty clear why that statement has worried so many people.
12: If this technology goes wrong, it can go quite wrong.
10: But it's actually the people who are building it that are the existential risks to humanity. If a bridge collapses, we don't ever ask, was the bridge uncontrollable? Was the bridge unethical? And really, AI is no different than that. When we describe these systems and artifacts like they have their own agency, we're at the very same time helping the companies market themselves. But more importantly, what we're doing is we're also helping them sidestep accountability. I'm a scientist trying to just do science, but it's not possible in our world to just do that. 10 years ago, I was focused on changing the minds of powerful people, whereas now I'm focused on building grassroots power. The institute that I created, DARE, we have technologists, we have refugee advocates, we have labor organizers, we have artists, and we also collaborate a lot with other people. I've been able to create a safe space for people like this to make their mark on technology and also imagine and reimagine what it means to build technology. What motivates me to keep going is the belief that we have to try to make things better. And I really do believe in human agency, and I believe in the ability of collective action. We can change things.
0: That's a video produced by Right Livelihood profiling AI expert Timnit Gebru, who joins us now from Menlo Park, California. Timnit, congratulations on the Right Livelihood Award Prize. And I'm wondering if we can move right into the content you've been most focused on. Your response to President Trump and the world's wealthiest tech executives signing a voluntary set of safety standards for artificial intelligence this week. If you can talk about your response and what's happening right now in California, the major meeting that you're attending.
10: I have been warning that this kind of discussion about the fictional super intelligent machines that don't exist and the so-called existential risk that they pose has been a ploy for regulatory capture. And I feel like when I saw this meeting announced with self-policing and self-regulation and relying on the goodwill of these companies to self-regulate, and my first thought was that they got what they wanted. You know, this is what they wanted. Instead of being held liable through existing laws, I mean, for example, if you wanted to look at cybersecurity laws, OpenAI could have been held liable for unleashing malware around the world, hacking Hugging Face, hacking all sorts of government agencies. But instead of doing that and holding them accountable for unsafe security practices that they should have had, basic security practices that cybersecurity experts would tell you they could have implemented, instead of that, they managed to redirect the conversation to some type of unprecedented rogue machines that don't exist. And then now that leads to this kind of agreement between all these men, who I believe are the actual real existential risk to humanity, to self-regulate, self-police, and we have to rely on their morality now.
13: And if you could respond, Timnit, to the fact that the other tech executives all came down quite hard on Amodai of Anthropic, saying that he's being too extreme in his public statements about the risks of AI.
10: Yeah, he is very extreme, but they're no different. So I'm not really, you know, maybe they're seeing now that he's being too extreme. And so that might be changing investor responses. But all of them have at one point or another claimed that AI is an existential risk to humanity. Going back all the way to 2012, Elon Musk said that with AI, we're summoning the demon. In 2013, Peter Thiel said that AI is a higher existential risk to humanity than climate change. 2023, Sam Altman was talking about how his own creation is an existential risk. But the difference, I think what people really need to understand is at the same time as these tech executives are saying that, in the same breath, they also tell us that their products, the beneficial kind of AI, the kind of AI that they control because they're the good guys, can eradicate poverty, stop climate change, which is ridiculous because the data centers are actually causing a climate catastrophe, and eradicate all disease. I mean, they're in the same breath saying this. So this is still, to me, the utopia and doom is still a marketing ploy, but maybe one of them went a little too far and is spooking investors, whereas in the past, it was speaking to this these defense capabilities. In your headline, you talked about how the U.S. military is trying to integrate AI into every facet of its practices. And there was just a CNN investigative report that showed that the U.S. almost started World War III with China, relying on a faulty, fabricated information from a chatbot. Now, we don't know which chatbot they use, but it's obviously one of these providers. And this chatbot provided fake information saying that a Chinese vessel was carrying components of nuclear weapons. And the military was ready with planes, soldiers to intercept the ship, board the ship. And this was going to cause an actual existential threat to humanity. So now, instead of discussing faulty, unreliable systems, they are marketing their systems as all-knowing, super powerful, super intelligent. So regardless of how far Amodei may have gone in their eyes, all of them have been talking about their creations and products in that way.
13: And Timnit, if you could say, you know, you said earlier that it's a ploy for regulatory capture and that, you know, these agents, as people describe them, going rogue, although I understand that that's not an accurate description, that these agents doing something reportedly different from what they were tasked to do is a result of unsafe practices. So if you could talk about the regulatory capture question, and then what security practices, safety practices are in place, that, or are there any in place?
10: Well, if you speak to any cybersecurity expert, they would tell you that whatever they had in place that they claimed to have, the security practices were laughable. For example, OpenAI was testing the capabilities of their models for to find vulnerabilities and exploit them. That is what they trained these models to do, and they were testing the ability of these models to do what they were trained for. But the thing is, if you want to test this and you don't want to hack other organizations, you should do it in a what's called an air-gapped environment where there is no internet access. And so they did not have a properly air-gapped environment, and so the models ended up being able to have internet access. This is not models going rogue. This is gross incompetence and negligence by a particular company, which actually they could be held criminally liable for. Lena Khan outlined a whole bunch of ways in which these companies can be currently held liable with current laws. And unfortunately, that's not what we're talking about, right? We're acting like there is some kind of unprecedented thing that has been created for which we have to discuss what to do. But actually, if we did not take these companies' words for what went wrong, we could have use the legal mechanisms at our disposal to currently hold them accountable.
14: Timnit, can you talk about Senator Bernie Sanders' effort to ban artificial superintelligence? In a recent piece, you described his bill as well-meaning but ultimately misguided. Explain.
10: I think that Bernie Sanders is really leading the left astray, and I've been extremely disappointed. And in fact, to be clear, shocked, absolutely shocked by the kinds of people he's been surrounding himself with and the kind of advice that he's been getting. One of the things that I think people do not realize is that the AI industry is using the exact same playbook from the tobacco and fossil fuel industry. So, for instance, Bernie Sanders has this alliance with Steve Bannon, is very closely working with the Future of Life Institute, which was co-founded by billionaire Jan Tallinn, the same billionaire Jan Tallinn, who's a leading investor in Anthropic Series A. He led Anthropic Series A. It's also the same billionaire Jan Tallinn who invested in a so-called auditing, third-party auditing organization that claims to audit Anthropic's models. So this whole rogue models, you know, agents creating civilizations and all of that lingo came from this very pseudoscientific audit that is by an organization that claims to be a third party, but in fact isn't, because you see it's the same investors, the same staff, the same people. So to the public, it seems like there's a whole bunch of independent experts coming together warning about these existential risks. But what is actually happening is regulatory capture. The same way I learned that British Petroleum came up with the term carbon footprint, right? Instead of them being held accountable, now everybody's conversation about the environment in 2004 got redirected to our individual responsibility and carbon footprint. So this is sort of what's happening in this AI industry. So instead of Bernie Sanders talking about, for instance, how can we have regulation to prevent the use of these faulty systems, what he's doing is he's helping them market their systems as super intelligent, in which case, in my opinion, the real existential risk is like what we saw with the U.S. military almost starting World War III because of the belief that these systems are infallible and actually super intelligent. What we need people to understand is that they are fallible, they're not super intelligent, and we need to hold corporations liable for unleashing these kinds of error-prone models into the world.
13: Timit, could you talk about this idea of yours of stochastic parrots and how it applies to AI, and then respond to the fact that many have said now that that's an outdated, that research is outdated because AI has changed so much?
10: It's very interesting because this critique of stochastic parrots mostly comes from a very specific segment of the group of people who believe that AI in fact causes an existential risk. So stochastic parrots was describing large language models, and this is actually the reason that I got fired from Google in 2020. Is one of the reasons I got fired is for writing a paper outlining the dangers of large language models, and we call them stochastic parrots because these are large language models that are trained on vast amounts of textual data, and they're trained to calculate the most likely sequences of tests. So now what has changed recently is that the way in which the likelihood is calculated is different. There's sort of bells and whistles. But at the end of the day, the core engine of many of these chatbots is still large language models, which we call stochastic parrots, because they're not grounded in facts. You cannot count on them to tell you facts. So even if they happen, whatever you get, the information you get happens to be factual a certain amount of time, you can never count on it to be fully factual. And this is the reason that my collaborator, Emily M. Bender, and I wanted to remind people that the U.S. almost started World War III relying on such chatbots today. And so to the people who say it's outdated, first of all, most of these people are not speaking in academic peer-reviewed research papers. I like to speak in scientific terms, and I like to have scientifically grounded evaluations of the claims that I make and experiments. And most of these people are taking the word of press releases, company press releases, instead of actually doing their own evaluations grounded in the scientific method. So we still have examples of these systems being stochastic parrots, and I do not understand the criticisms that these systems are no longer stochastic parrots.
13: So, Team Meet, you're obviously not of the view that with the passage of time, artificial intelligence, in terms of the information it provides, will improve. It'll get better and better, which is, of course, the general consensus around AI. So if you could respond to that, and then also tell us what policies you think.
10: I wouldn't say it's the general consensus.
13: Well, let's just say there are now a billion people who use chatbots, right? I mean, now maybe they have conflicting views on it, but more and more people are turning to artificial intelligence to these chatbots. So perhaps it's wrong to infer from that that they think the information they're receiving is more reliable. But okay, so you respond to that. And then second, what kinds of policies do you think should be put in place to regulate AI, to control what these companies are doing?
10: So the first thing I'll say is, you know, the term AI itself is a very misleading term to use. It's a marketing term. So when we right now, let's say we're discussing the specifically the chatbots that these companies are creating, right, like Claude or ChatGPT. And so there are many different things happening where the regulation could be helping. For instance, there are kids who are being goaded into dying by suicide. I was just deposed in a specific case of Silserp, a teenager who committed suicide after interacting with a chatbot called Character AI, whose whole entire deal was to mimic different characters. And I do not understand how it's even legal to have such a chatbot that. All it does is mimic various characters. So this particular case, the chatbot was mimicking the character of Daenerys Targaryen of the Game of Thrones, and it was kind of goading this teenager into dying by suicide. And actually, it's heartbreaking because the teenager was actually asking, "Do I have to do this?" And the chatbot is saying, "Yes." You know, so. This is a great example of if you apply intent to the actual chatbot, you would say that this chatbot was super intelligent and also was trying to do something to the kid. But actually, our attention should be directed to the companies, Google, Character AI, etc. Why did they unleash this kind of chatbot into the world? Why do we allow these kinds of chatbots that are completely unsafe for children? That are actually killing children that had no prior mental health issues into the world. So those are the kinds of conversations I want to have. Why is it that just recently, speaking of error-prone large language models, someone in Australia, this poor woman in Australia, accidentally found out that a summary from a medical scribe had attributed her illness, her symptoms, to microdosing on mushrooms. She's never done mushrooms ever. So why do we not have guardrails making sure that these kinds of error-prone systems are not used in high-stakes scenarios like medicine? That's not what we talk about when we redirect our conversation to super intelligence, because when you believe they're not error prone and they're super intelligent, then you're kind of pushing it on doctors and the medical fields to use these kinds of systems. So for me, it's very clear. Do not allow companies to put out unreliable products into the world, especially in high stakes scenarios, without very specific tests and guardrails. And the tests should not be ones that the companies themselves tell you about or that based on their press releases. We need to have transparency into the kinds of data that they're using. I mean, we're not talking about copyright protections and how much data they're stealing from authors. Anthropic just had to settle with a whole bunch of book authors. Why are we allowing them to steal this data? Why are we allowing them to build all these data centers and pillage the environment and pollute our water and make us all have asthma because we can't have clean air? We can't breathe clean air anymore. So these are the kinds of conversations I want to have about regulation.
14: Jimmy, as we begin to wrap up, you've described many prominent backers of AI as being eugenicists. Can you talk about what you see as this link between eugenics and artificial intelligence?
10: Very hard to wrap this up in a little bit, but basically, part of my work describes the people who talk about existential threats of AI and utopia. So utopia and dystopia are two sides of the same coin. this is kind of eschatology, right? Like religion, end of times. You know, you have these preachers always telling you the end of is coming tomorrow. So in this case, the terrestrial bundle, the T is for transhumanism. And I think this is the best example of how those who talk about superintelligence or creating superintelligence have a direct line to eugenics. And they're very public about it. For example, MIRI, the organization that you had in your show last week, I mean, the founder is very publicly a eugenicist. I can give you all sorts of quotes. But for example, when you talk about transhumanists, in eugenics, the goal is to improve the human stock through generations. So, you know, through selective breeding, either through killing undesirable people or through making sure that the desirable people breed a lot of humans. But in transhumanism, you want to sidestep that altogether. People are like, why don't we just create a new human species called posthumans? And this human species is just better. It lives forever or for a long time. It doesn't feel any pain. And so a great example I can give you is Ben Gortzel, the man who popularized the term artificial general intelligence, was a friend of Jeffrey Epstein. And in his correspondence with Jeffrey Epstein, he says that that the girls who accused him of rape were in fact wrong, and that they were old enough to consent. And he says that specifically the issue is with the human brain. And this is why he's working on AGI, because once he achieves his goal of artificial general intelligence, we're not going to have these kinds of faulty human brains because we'll have a great brain. Max Tegmark, who you've also had on your show, in his 2017 effective altruism keynote, says a similar thing, where if we build a super brain, we can, Earth is just our womb, right? We can colonize the cosmos and have digital millions and billions and quadrillions of digital beings happily living and colonizing the cosmos. So, you know, I have a whole body of work that draws this line and connections, but honestly, none of it is hidden because these are all publicly available talks and papers that of what these people say.
14: Timnit Gabru, we want to thank you so much for being with us, founder and executive director of DARE, the Distributed Artificial Intelligence Research Institute. Her forthcoming book, Deep Unlearning, The Rise of AI and the Radicalization of a Tech Idealist. She has just won a 2026 Right Livelihood Award known as the Alternative Nobel. Speaking to us from Menlo Park, California. Coming up, we'll speak to a leading attorney here in Berlin who's represented clients targeted in Germany's crackdown on the pro-Palestine movement. Stay with us.

0: favorite song by Sing King performing in our Democracy Now! Studio. This is Democracy Now!, democracynow.org. I'm Amy Goodman in Berlin, Germany at Publix, the House of Journalism, with Nermeen Sheikh in New York.
1: We turn now to look at how German authorities have cracked down on pro-Palestinian voices across the country in recent years. Soon after the October 7th attack on Israel in 2023, this is how then-German Chancellor described his country's support for Israel.
2: In diesem Moment gibt es für Deutschland nur einen Platz.
3: There is only one place for Germany at this time.
2: Das meinen wir, wenn wir sagen,
3: and that is by Israel's side. This is what we mean when we say Israel's security is part of Germany's raison d'etat. Our own history, our responsibility, deriving from the Holocaust, makes it our permanent duty to stand up for the existence and security of the State of Israel. This responsibility guides us.
0: In the years since Germany has banned or restricted pro-Palestine demonstrations, criminalized certain speech, and intensified surveillance and prosecutions of pro-Palestinian voices, the restrictions on protests have been accompanied by thousands of criminal cases and investigations. For more, we're joined here in Berlin by attorney Alexander Gorski. He's been challenging Germany's restrictions on pro-Palestine activism and representing people facing criminal prosecution or deportation for their protests. He recently represented the so-called Berlin Four, three European Union citizens and one U.S. citizen ordered to leave Germany because of their involvement in pro-Palestine protests. He successfully challenged those expulsion orders in court. Alexander Gorski, it's great to be with you here in Berlin. Explain that case.
4: Amy, thank you so much for having me on the show. So the case of the Berlin Four is a good example of how the German state and the Berlin local government tried to crack down on the pro-Palestine movement. Those were four young people who were active in especially campus-related activism in favor of Palestine liberation against the genocide in Gaza, and they were accused of taking part in an occupation. But none of them had a criminal conviction. None of them had a criminal record. And then in March of 2025, the Migration Office in Berlin decided to issue expulsion orders against all four of them, and making them executable at the moment. So we had to file an emergency relief measure at the administrative court in Berlin to make sure that those four people could stay in Berlin to await the outcome of their case. Luckily, we achieved that and we won the emergency measures in April of 2025, and all four are still in Berlin. Three cases are still pending. The fourth one of an Irish national, we already won. But this is just one of many examples of Germany using migration law in order to crack down on the pro-Palestine movement.
1: Alexander, let's just talk about the context, the broader context in which this has been occurring. The contemporary political use of the term, which we just mentioned, Staatsraison, reason of state in Germany, the way it's being used now was reportedly coined by Chancellor Angela Merkel during a historic speech to the Israeli Knesset in March 2008. So could you talk about what exactly was going on then and what prompted Merkel to speak specifically of this to the Knesset?
4: Yes, the now infamous concept of Staatsraison or reason of state was popularized by Angela Merkel in 2008, as you just said, but this concept dates back a lot longer. It's an extra legal context. Concept. It's not enshrined in the German constitution. It's not a law. It's actually a guiding principle of German foreign policy towards the state of Israel. After the Holocaust in the 1950s, for geopolitical reasons, Germany, Western Germany, supported Israel with money and weapons in order to regain its position again at the United Nations, at NATO, to re-enter into the Western community of states. And in the decades since, this unconditional support for Israel has served as a moral whitewashing of Germany's guilt regarding the Holocaust. And especially since October the 7th, we have seen that this concept has been abused to justify the support of the genocidal war of Israel against the population in Gaza and of the export of millions and millions of euros worth of arms to Israel in order to continue its military actions in Gaza.
0: You've also represented Dr. Ghassan Aboussita and Yanis Varoufakis, the former Greek finance minister, and their restrictions on coming here into Germany. Explain.
4: Yeah, those two cases are definitely extraordinary. I don't think that your audience needs to be introduced to those two people. So very briefly, Dr. Ghassan Aboussita is a British-Palestinian surgeon, a world-leading expert in the field of conflict medicine, and Yanis Varoufakis is a Greek politician and global commentator on global affairs. So those two people were scheduled to speak at the Palestine Congress, which was supposed to be held here in Berlin in April of 2024. But the German government again used migration law in order to silence these voices. The Congress itself was organized by Palestinian groups, leftist groups, but also anti-Zionist Jewish groups. And it was the idea to talk about what's happening in Gaza and how Germany is complicit. And Dr. Ghassan Aboussita specifically wanted to speak about his personal experience working at Al-Shifa Hospital and Al-Ali Hospital in Gaza in the first weeks of the genocide. And Yanis Varoufakis was invited to give a broader political context. Ghassan Aboussita was entered into the Schengen information system, meaning that Germany banned him from entering the whole Schengen area, which covers most of Europe, which also would have banned him from giving expert witness testimony at the ICC. And they also put a ban on political activity for several weeks on him. We challenged both of these government actions successfully in court. We fought back, and we are doing the same in the case of Yanis Varoufakis. Yanis Varoufakis was also targeted by the German government. The federal police, who patrols the airports and is in charge of airport security, was given a notification for the weekend of the Palestine Congress that upon arrival, Yanis Varoufakis was to be checked very carefully because he could be a danger to the public good because of possible anti-Semitism, of possible radicalization in anti-Israeli views. And the federal police was told to search him very carefully and possibly deny him entry if they deem it necessary. Also, we found out about this notification that went out to the federal police and were challenging it in court, and we're hoping for a court date later this year. Those two cases obviously target two very prominent figures. But the abuse of migration law goes far beyond that. Numerous Palestinian activists, Palestinian refugees living in Berlin have been targeted by the German state for their activism in favor of Palestine with the use of migration law by revoking their refugee status, by revoking their residence titles, or by denaturalization.
1: So, Alexander, just as we
0: Alexander
1: conclude...
0: Gorski.
1: With the 19, I just to make one last point, just to clarify, this Staatsräson, from the very outset, was there a conflation between anti-Semitism and anti-Zionism, or anti-Zionism as anti-Semitism with respect to Israel?
4: Definitely. The German state is basically using these terms interchangeably. When they say anti-Semitism, they could just as well mean anti-Zionism. I think it's very important to distinguish between those two concepts. Germany has a historic responsibility for challenging anti-Semitism, but at the same time, what we should learn, especially as Germans, from the Holocaust, that never again means never again for anyone, and that is especially important now, considering the genocide happening in Gaza.
0: Alexander Gorski, we thank you so much for being with us. A Berlin-based lawyer here who specializes in migration and criminal law has represented several clients involved in the pro-Palestine movement. Coming up, a quick look at Germany's crackdown on migrants and refugees. Stay with us.

0: Well, 10 years ago, when the first crisis started with the migration flows towards Europe after the Syrian crisis, Europe took a lot of responsibility. But we didn't have a system, we didn't have rules, and that's why we didn't have control over who comes into the European Union, who can stay, and who has to leave again. And that's why the member states agreed after years and years of discussion on the Pact for Migration and Asylum. And that was the actual reason, to get control back. This is actually what we need in the European Union.
1: So this comes as Germany's far-right AfD party has made significant electoral gains in state elections in September, which could result in German state being controlled by a far-right extremist party for the first time since World War II. AfD champions restrictions on migration and promotes so-called remigration, which amounts to a policy of mass deportation. For more, we're joined here in Berlin by Wiebke Judith. She's the legal policy spokesperson for ProAsyl, a German NGO working for the human rights of asylum seekers and refugees in Germany and Europe. Thank you so much for being with us. In these last few minutes we have together, can you talk about what the AfD victories mean for asylum seekers and refugees in Germany?
2: Yeah, thank you so much. First of all, of course, the win of the AfD in Sachsen-Anhalt, but also the gains they have made across Europe is deeply concerning for everyone who cares about our democracy, but especially for people who are targeted by their policy. And for the first time ever, them taking control of government could mean that they can make policies that will directly impact refugees, asylum seekers, of course, also other people with a migration background. And this could mean excluding refugee children from schools. This could mean further restricting of benefits. They might try to stop any asylum seekers being brought to that specific federal state. So a lot of people have fear, but I also do want to highlight, I think already in the last years, they have quite successfully managed to push the center parties towards their policies. And I think that is just as concerning.
3: And Wiebke, if you could talk about the transformation of the discursive, the conversation around immigration in Germany. I mean, it was in 2015 that Angela Merkel made it a policy to admit refugees, in particular from Syria, to the point that now there are almost, I believe, a million Syrian refugees in Germany. And now, so that was 2015. What has happened that has led to this kind of backlash against refugees in Germany?
2: Over the last 10 years, we for sure have seen quite a shift of the German migration policy towards the right. It's not like a straightforward at this time it went in the other direction, but it's just something that has developed. And there have been, you know, a lot of anti-migration campaigns in the media by right-wing or even center parties. So for almost 10 years, migration has again and again been put on the top of the agenda as supposedly the biggest issue in Germany. What I do think we currently see is that, again, it's shown, no, it's other issues that are very concerning with regards to housing or the retirement system. But I think constantly having put migration and asylum on top of this agenda has led to quite a hostile environment. But what we have seen in the past as well is also there is still a lot of solidarity with refugees in Germany. Also, Ukrainian refugees were welcomed in the last years, and we still see a lot of people day to day supporting refugees in their work. So I think this really we have to consider as well.
1: And finally, your group, the work that it carries out in Germany and Europe, the space you find for it, and the movements, how successful they are in pushing for the rights of migrants and asylum seekers.
2: What we do focus on currently, but have been doing for many years in Germany, but with partners across Europe, is really litigation, because it is quite hard at the moment to have political wins. But we have fundamental rights, we have human rights, and there is still a functioning court system that we can use. What is quite concerning is that we see that if there are wins in front of courts, governments are not perceiving it that well anymore. They might implement it or might not, and they might use it to really also campaign against our core human rights, such as the European Human Rights Charter. So these are developments that we see increasing.

0: thing, and we are quite worried. But for the moment, I think going to court is still a good way.
1: And how much public support do you have?
0: Well, it always depends, of course, who you ask. And we can't deny that there has been a shift within the German population as well. But again, I want to highlight there are many people who every day support refugees and other people coming to Germany. So I think people are, of course, a bit swayed by some of these narratives that have been pushed again and again and again, as migration being the main concern. But there are also many people who see and who know people in their daily life who've arrived 10 years ago, perhaps, but who are now a member of the community, who arrive and who fill job gaps that otherwise are not filled, who arrive, who are part of school, etc. So we also then again always see a lot of protest when there's, for example, effort to return such people, and people come together to protect their neighbors, to protect people at their workplace. Mm.
1: I want to thank you so much, Liebke Judith, legal policy spokesperson for Pro Asyl, a German NGO working for the human rights of asylum seekers and refugees in Germany and Europe. 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Tonight, I'll be at Spora, here in Berlin, Germany, for the screening of Steal the Story, Please, the documentary about 30 years of Democracy Now! I will be there with the director of the film, Carl Diehl. It's at 7 o'clock. It's free. People should come early. Check our website. I'm Amy Goodman with Nermeen Sheikh.
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On this day in baseball history, October 1st, 1919, just before the start of the World Series, the highly favored Chicago White Sox become the betting underdogs in the best of nine contest. Eddie Chicot, a 29-game winner, is driven from the hill in a five-run fourth inning. The Cincinnati Reds' Dutch Ruther pitches a six-hitter and helps himself with three RBI on two triples and a single for a 9-1 victory. Those White Sox would eventually become the Black Sox. This day in baseball history is brought to you by the Biggest Little Baseball Museum, located on Three Oaks' magnificent quarter mile, and a proud supporter of Radio Harbor Country.

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2: Well, this time around, we're going to return to the marvelous music of Machito. And we're going to pick up where we left off in the last episode with some recordings from, I'm trying to think of the date, 1958. These were recorded in New York by Teddy Rigg, who was also recording the Count Basie Orchestra at that time. And we're going to start with a piece written by the jazz flute player Herbie Mann called Brazilian Soft Shoe.

What a roaring bunch of fun that is, and so beautifully played. Okay, the next tune is written by Mario Bauza, and he is often the music director of the orchestra. It's called Coisa Nova.

Now we're going back to the collection of master recordings made in the early 50s for Columbia Records. This is has a couple of curiosities within it that we'll be able to show you. But we're going to start with a more traditional or less adventurous piece, perhaps, called Holiday Mambo.

Okay, and so from the same session, in February of 1951, this tune was, it was based on a tune written by Dizzy Gillespie and the Latin arranger Chico O'Farrell. It's called Carambola.

You'll have to excuse me. I was looking in the wrong place. That was, as anybody who knows Machito's music well, and I don't, Donde Estabas Tu. Now we're going into Carambola.

Now, at the time these records were recorded, they were released as singles shortly thereafter. In 1951, I'm not even sure. They're probably out as 78 records for people to buy in record shops or to listen to in jukeboxes that played 78 RPM records. In any case, this fusion of Latin, Cuban music, and jazz led to a title for the next tune, which is called Mambo a la Savoy, featuring with reference to the Savoy Ballroom in Harlem in New York City. The vocals are by Machito, the leader of his own orchestra, and a group, a vocal group that was being used quite often, both for their own recordings and as background singers for other recorders, artists, called the Skylarks. And this is Mambo a la Savoy.

I think that was terrific. It wasn't Mambo alla Savoy, but I thought that was terrific. The feeling and preciseness with which this orchestra is rehearsed and records is breathtaking. It's just great. Now we're going to get to Mambo alla Savoy. Excuse me. Yes, we will. Excuse me. I'll get it right. This is Mambo alla Savoy.

Well, that was recorded on April 17th, 1951. Then a few months later, the orchestra was back in the studio, and this time they did a tune that featured the amazing Mitch Miller, not with his sing-along with Mitch chorus, but rather with his musical instrument soloing. He plays oboe. And this, of course, is called Oboe Mambo.

Now, isn't that unusual? I think so. We go on now to March of 1952. Now, this particular recording was not released until more than 5 years later, probably in an LP. The tune is called Sambia, and it's written by Rene Hernandez, who is a longtime pianist in the Machito Orchestra. Here it is, Sambia.

Well, talk about energy. That's amazing. Then, in the same recording session in 1952, I recorded what became a standard in Latin American instrumental Afro-Cuban music. And in Latin dance music too. It's called Mambo Inn.

And that was Mambo Inn. Now, oops, excuse me. fumbled fingers. Now we're going from the same recording session, or excuse me, from an earlier session in 1952. This next tune, Negro Namamboro, wasn't released until it was put into an album in 1955. The vocal on this is Machito.

a most unusual arrangement. But that's good stuff. The next tune is again recorded in November of 1952 and released in an album in August of 1957. It's Adios.

again featuring trumpet work by Mario Bauza. From 1952, that same session produced this tune, which is not released until this collection. All of what you've been hearing is recorded for Columbia Records.

Now, don't expect this next tune, again from the same session in 1952, to be as languid or necessarily as beautiful. It's called Mambo Mucho Mambo.

What a great conclusion to the last of our series on the Machito Orchestra. Ah, that's pretty exciting music, even though it's, good golly, kind of, it isn't recent, no question. Now we're going to have to go on our way. Why don't you just turn around and we're going to dash into utter chaos and be good to yourself.